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1: It's very far away. It takes about a minute to get there. If we travel by my dragonfly. No, it's not in Spain. But all the same, you know it's a groovy name. And the wind's just right.
2: Look at it.
0: Hey!

battleground, dead and drum. But it's all in your mind. And don't waste your time thinking about bad things. 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

Just in case you were wondering, that was Message from the Law from the album A Long Way Around to a Shortcut by the Sick Alps here on WREK Atlanta.

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0: All right, what's up, family? It's the Papa Pau Says. We here live and direct 9 p.m. on the Electronic Sound System. I'm Ghost Cam 7. And we got our resident DJ, T-Wed, about to cook up the airwaves from 9 till 10:30. And then we got my brother, Tony Jackson, in the house.
1: Yes, sir.
0: Yes, yes, yes. If you know his work, you know what he's been doing, Booze and Boogie. It's the brother right here bringing that shy rhythm. So we're going to go in. Once again, you're going to rock with T-Wed till 10:30.

Tobias DeAngelis.

All right, what's up, family? You see what's going on. T-Wed got the airwaves jumping and popping right now. 9:58. At 10:30, we're going to bring up none other than Tony Jack. That's right, so y'all going to get a Chicago burst. But for right now, T-Wed's going to go back in. I'm your host, Ghost Cam 7. This is the Electronic Sound System, WREK.

Hi, what's going on, family? Saturday night vibes going on right up in the studio. T-Wed. Man, he did his thing. He's starting to simmer down, and we're about to get the pot stewing again, because we're going to bring in Tony Jack. Good night so far. Hope you enjoyed T-Wed set. We're going to talk to the brother after Jack's set. So relax and get ready for an incredible set.

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I was born in it, molded by it. I didn't see the light until I was already a man. By then, it was nothing to me but bright.

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It's your girl Carla Prather from the windy city of Chi, and you're vibing with the Pop-Up House Hits on Rec 91.1 FM, the electronic sound system, keeping it grooving.

now.

0: Oh, my goodness, my goodness. 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The brother cooked all night. What's he
1: doing? Hey, I just did a little something, man. You know, I appreciate the invite up here. You know, I got to rock out with y'all.
0: This is not your first rodeo. You submitted a mix, and we aired it before, and that's done its numbers on YouTube and other spots. But, yo, to have you here in the place, this is the brother who does booze and boogie. My brother, my Gemini brother right here.
1: Yes, sir.
0: My man, you've been doing your thing at Rocksteady. How's that going?
1: That's going good, man. Coming up in December will be 4 years, my four-year anniversary since DJ Kimmett passed the torch to me.
0: Oh, definitely.
1: And we got Lady Alma and Doc Irvin going to bless the house for our four-year anniversary.
0: Man, you brought so many artists to Atlanta with your parties. What's the list? Name the people.
1: Monique Bingham.
0: Yes.
1: Josh Milan. Dahl Tallman. Elmer Stu. Tony Gray. This goes on and on.
0: Paula Pratt, right?
1: Yeah.
0: Paula
1: Prather.
0: Yeah. Right? Yeah, I mean, man, you definitely blessed us, man. Your party's unique. You do your thing. Once again, any info, where can they find your stuff?
1: Mixcloud, www.djtonyjax.com. Of course, I'm on YouTube, Instagram, and I'm in these ATL streets. That's up.
0: All right, and let's talk about this Burt situation. So DJ Burt, shout out my brother right here. He has a festival coming up. They might have to pivot, real talk, because just explain the situation.
1: Yeah, the powers that be, they put some picnic tables, so it's a whole picnic venue now.
0: At
1: so
0: the pavilion.
1: At the pavilion, so we might have to pivot. Rhythm and Beach Picnic coming up. Details coming soon. Look for the flyers. But yeah, we might have to pivot. We'll have some details by Monday.
0: And you got what? Toby G, DJ Butter, and yourself, right? And
1: yes. Oh, and special guest Stan Zell.
0: Ooh, okay. So there you go, people. Something that's cooking coming up. DJ Burt and Tony Jax, all the DJs, they'll let everybody know, you know, where this venue is dropping. If you're in this spot, go check it out. Other than that, T-Wed, another powerful night, man. Y'all to a smooth blend through a nice alley-oop. Jax took it, you know what I'm saying, took it right to the rack, man. Appreciate both of your DJ energy tonight.
1: Appreciate y'all again. Thanks for the invite, T-Wed. My man, he's Atlanta's best-kept secret.
0: There you go, and shout out to the Electronic Sound System, WREK Atlanta 91.1 FM. We are the Pop-Up Houses. I'm Ghost Cam 7, your host. Shout out Andy B. Shout out Darren Devine. This was a spontaneous show, and we're back next week with DJ Swift, Ruben Swift by Dell. So it's going to be another powerful night here on the airwaves. Thank you, my brother.
1: Appreciate you.

0: From the album Tibetan Buddhist Rites from the Monasteries of Bhutan, that was Dramyen Khoshe, Chorus Only, Song in Praise of Chinese Silk.
1: She's the most beautiful girl I've ever seen. My thoughts begin to say I'm good enough for you. Please enjoy my next song, Good Enough for You.

0: You just heard Zaragoza by Pierpont and Helga.
1: I headed out to L.A., my guitar across my back. A sleeping bag I stole from Mom and a borrowed old knapsack. You and I had reached an end, I knew that for a fact. I didn't really know how else to act.

from the album Times Ain't Like They Used to Be, Volume 6. You just heard Jess Hilliard and his West Virginia Hillbillies performing the track Rolling River.

0: Mr. Ramsey out here falls flat on funnels. It's dirty, sapphire, and Connie. Any reference to Bob, the church of the genius, religion, politics, or any other touchy subject is intended only as humor. And to cast no reflection on the high standards of WREK Atlanta, the staff, or that of Georgia Tech.
1: Welcome to Church Seekers. And you bet I mean church. Tonight we've got a full-scale 20th century revival going on. Oh, you've got a lot to absorb. The doors have all been locked and bolted, and I slathered your seats with Gorilla Glue. So you're going to be stuck sitting in Bob's pew for the next hour. Oh, I got the first hymn loaded up. Let's let Inviso Bob get us started off right.

here song that has got no name. This here song that's got no name is about Bob. There's a fella down in Texas, and they say his name is Bob. He tell me I should slack off, that I should quit my job. Well, I'm a sub-genius, and I must have my slack. If I don't live forever, I get my money back. He said that under the life of 1998, the earth would meet destruction, suffer a deadly fate. Bob made a deal with Exodus to come from outer space. He purchased an exemption for the Yeti race. Well, I'm a sub-genius, and I must have my slack. If I don't live forever, I

there was no far from heaven. And this whole world rolls on. Old Stang was made to suffer a terrible disgrace of such humiliation. He feared to show his face. Well, I'm a sub-genius, and I must have my slack. If I don't live forever, I'd get my money back. Oh, Bob may be laughing, because we are such chumps. But that is no reason to be down in the dumps. It will all still happen. No need to curse or frown. They got all the right numbers, just got them upside down. Oh, I'm a sub-genius, and I must have my slack. If I don't live forever, I get my money back. There she is. There she is. That's it. She is.

we are engaged in is essentially a struggle for communication. The corporate industrial complex is a heavily armed fortress dictating the baloney propaganda we are fed daily via multimedia channels. We hear only what they want us to hear. So long as the man prevents the message from reaching the masses, justice is impeded. The Unabomber used terrorism to gain publicity as an end in itself. Notice how the press seeks to channel the public's interpretation of the Unabomber, covering it as a serial killer story of crime and insanity, while deliberately excluding consideration of the ideas themselves. Imagine, if you will, mass communications not subject to corporate control. Why, people might say anything, even things not fit to print. Exactly. When the ABC Nightly News gets renamed Disney World, you'll cherish the memory of your Unabomber vote.

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first hymn was A Place Called the Church of the Subgenius by InvisoBob. Then, There's a Feller Down in Texas was by Reverend Orton Ninslow. And Bob's Your Uncle, that was by Reverend LeChuck. Then we had a short sermon from Reverend Ivan Stang, followed by Religion is Poison by the King of Slack, Bill T. Miller. An Illuminati party was by the Wicked Witch and Prince Igor. We now continue the service with a hymn from The Band That Dare Not Speak Its Name.

0: There you go.
1: Wow, I like the part where Connie came, the best.
0: Yeah.
1: Did she come all the way there?
2: Yeah.
1: She just keeps coming in that one part. I love that.
2: Oh, man.

I know that you can see me through, but it's damp and dim and I can't swim. What am I?

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Hello, Bob. Well, the sun's out now. Now I can see. Hello, Bob. A great change has come over me.

0: my thoughts are cleared. I'm as happy as I could be.
1: Is a factor in the suppression of the truth about this ball. And it is certainly a fact that these deviants are part of the media's push to destroy America. If the uncensored truth about Bob were released to the American people, it would have the potential of permanently derailing the plan to submerge America into a multicultural New World Order. It would have the potential of waking up the sleeping American people and our masters in Washington, New York, and Dobbstown, Bolivia cannot allow that to happen. We're repeatedly told by the controlled media that the Church of the Subgenius is a joke, a bunch of crackpots poking a little fun at our sacred American heritage. But that simply is not true. In fact, they are an extremist paramilitary organization, highly trained in the art of mind control. Trained by who? By our own CIA. That's who. The Church of the Subgenius infiltrated our most secret organizations in 1953 when a letter signed by J. Edgar Hoover recommended that a young man named J.R. Bob Dobbs be placed in charge of the U.S. Air Force's Project Blue Book, investigating the phenomenon known as UFOs. In later years, he befriended a young agent named George Bush and a soldier named Lee Harvey Oswald. Yes, it is some great joke, isn't it? Let's hope that the rest of us survive long enough to make it to the punchline. When Dobbs left the government payroll in late 1970s, he had by then left a long trail of twisted minds behind him. Key government officials converted into practicing occultists in the service of the Killer Bob. It has been speculated that between 80 and 95% of children that disappear from our homes due to kidnapping are converted to the Subgenius faith by means of drugs, torture, and starvation. These children are smuggled out of the country and sent to one of the cult's overseas slave labor camps. Cruel sweatshops where the children are forced to spend 16 hours a day making fake miracle trinkets, which their false prophet leader, Bob, peddles to his followers, making over $17 million in 1993. Many of the children are sent to Thailand to stock Bob Dobbs many brothels. Some are sent to one of the 13 Dobbstown training centers to be indoctrinated, to learn the dark secrets of the cult, and to work in their jungle laboratories manufacturing a designer drug called Gabrofran. In 1983, three subgeniuses were arrested for covertly attempting to poison the Philadelphia water supply with a 50-gallon dose of this potent hallucinogen. The charges were dropped and the information suppressed by order of the Department of Defense because it seems that this Gabrofran drug was developed by the military as a weapon under orders of CIA head George Bush during the Carter administration. How many innocents must die so that the sick sex games of the pervert subgeniuses can continue? How long must we wait before the police and the military take matters into their own hands and stop this madness?
2: Oh, that first hymn was Poster of Dobbs by the band that dare not speak its name. And then you heard The Wilderness of Bob by Einstein's Secret Orchestra. A Damn Good Day to Talk to Bob was by Reverend John. And Hello, Bob was by Glass Madness. And then we had a little more spewing and venting from Reverend Stang. And now, oh, we have a big chunk of the great unknowns. Of geniuses from a century ago whose names are obscured in history. Subgenius bards, bands, and balladeers, and a couple of slack spouting subgenius preachers who set the pulpit on fire, and then they pee it out.
3: Well, I was walking down the street, looking for a job. I ran into a man, called himself Bob. Well, I forgot I even needed a job. It all happened to me when I ran into a guy named Bob. I was fresh in town, didn't have a dollar. I was so poor, I was starting to holler. Then I I ran into a man called himself Bob. I plumb forgot about the fact that I had no money and no time. Well, Bobby's hot, and Bobby's cold, and Bobby's young, and Bobby's old, but I forgot I needed to know anything else. I just took my own personality and put it up on the shelf. Bob's brain, so damn big, he'll make you look like a greasy little pig. Oh, you'll forget about your whole personality. As soon as you give your entire brain to Bob and me. If you're young, then you're looking for a job.

0: death and madness, for a land of joy and gladness, within the hollow earth we will be free. We'll ride in flying submarines through air and through sea, while the aliens destroy the works of man. When they leave our blasted world, at last we'll rise again without a past to implement our splendid master plan. Through the halls and the balls we will flee, everybody, sailing down to the lovely central sea. Leaving for our death and for a land of joy and gladness, within the hollow earth we will be free. Within the hollow earth we will be free.
1: What kind of savior do you want? You want something exciting in a deified being? Or do you want a completely predetermined cosmology with static and stable and sedentary gods hanging off of it like apples still stuck on a tree in January? Are you looking to get carried away on that sweet chariot? Or are you afraid that there won't be any difference between it and the boxcars that will unload at the gates of the eternal concentration camp? Will you settle for a holy order that's all order? Or are you hankering for a chance to put in a few licks yourself in the time of struggle between good and evil? Unless you're ready to let your soul roll over and die before it's even had a chance to prove itself on the field of holy battle, it seems to me that you might want to think about making a choice. Are you going to throw in with the likes of Satan? When you know from the book that he loses in the end, we may pull the wool over our own eyes, but that doesn't mean we're stupid. We may go in for the underdog, but we don't place no bets after the cards have been shown. And even though he wins just before the credits roll, credits with only his name on them, by the way, are you going to sign up for the Yahweh team when you know the outcome? Hell, everybody likes to win, but only after they get to play the game. You can turn a buck betting on a sure thing, but where's the slack in that? Now, we got the fighting Jesus, that hardcore three-nailed money changer ass kicking Aramaic rowdy, and that's fun for a while. But he ends up selling your account to Yahweh, and you still get shortchanged on the action and thrills you crave in a belief system. Well, kids, I think you know what the answer is. The answer is the ever-widening smoke ring around J.R. Bob Dobbs. Yes, only Dobbs, among all the modern mythological madmen, represents the uncertainty, the dramatic tension, the screaming, scary monster movie mayhem that keeps your heart a-thumping and your blood a-pumping while you sit on the edge of your pew waiting to find out how this movie turns out. Where do the big spenders, the high rollers, make their fortunes? Do they toss their bankrolls into long-term IRAs and deposit certificates and play it safe? Hell no! They dare to risk it and play the market. And that's the kind of savior Bob is, children. Bob is the Wall Street savior. We may know the saucers are coming, but we don't know what the outcome will be. We know Bob can cut deals with human governments and overlords and Illuminati and rake in the cash from that. But we don't know yet whether he'll be able to close the deal that will keep the exes from just plowing us all under as a bad crop. We don't know if we'll ride the saucers as exalted examples of Yeti evolution or as fertilizer for some planet where they intend to try again. If you want true adventure in your eternal future, if you want a little havoc with your heaven, if you can stand a little mystification in your destiny, then there's only one personal savior that will satisfy your soul's fighting spirit, and that is J.R. Bob Dobbs.
2: 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Yeah, well, I hope you're having fun now.

0: Those other religions, they want 10% of your income right off the top. They want you to provide for them in your will. They want you to pressure your government for billion-dollar contributions. They want you to double your taxes so that they don't have to pay any. And what does Bob ask for? 30 lousy bucks. They're the ones with the extravagant cathedrals, the lush synagogues, the giant mosques. And what do we have? 1 hour a week on non-commercial radio. Now, forgive me if I go out on a limb here, but doesn't that sound just a little lopsided? Of course not. It sounds a lot lopsided. But we got something they don't have. It's called slack. And I don't mean the artificial slack they try to market for a profit. Hey, folks, play the lottery and win free slack. I'm talking about real slack. Internal slack. Slack from within. The kind that feeds on itself like a breeder reactor. It radiates a warm, fuzzy glow that lights up our lives. It's an inner peace they will never know. And therein lies the basic difference in our religious philosophy. They stress pain, suffering, and sacrifice because on the outside, they have everything. But on the inside, they have nothing. They're morally bankrupt. Empty shells, just poor, pathetic souls tormented by inner demons of guilt and self-loathing. But we Sagis, we are the exact opposite. While on the outside, we have so little, on the inside, we have everything. And that's why we're smiling and Bob Dobbs is smirking. Because we're rich with slack. And for all their money, it's not for sale. Here endeth the word of Bob. Praise Bob! Amen.
1: Oh, I wish I knew the hallowed yeti names of these individuals. These mighty sub-geniuses left huge footprints in the wet cement of our early church's very foundations. Oh, praise be their unknown names. Oh, now we will close this service with a lovely sub-genius spiritual. Hymn 999 by Reverend G. Don Truby, followed by a closing invocation by Reverend Buck Naked.

0: that's it. The revival is over for now. But, oh, hell, I can't find the metal spatula it's going to take to get you off of them glue pews. Oh, dang. I'm just going to turn in until Dollar Tree opens and I can get another one. For right now, y'all just sit tight. Hey, it's not like you can do anything else. Good night, Tinkers.
1: And then she shut the f***ing door!
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mountain and brought me through, and the waters there were turbulent. 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

Come on home, Yankee soldiers, come on home. 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

two soldiers if you stay. 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

0: That was Metin Sola by Tredjesmans from the album Best Folk Music from Latvia.
1: Tammy, was it there too when that happened? Microcosm. Curium at the cloud, or even Greenberg as in yarn. Phyllis, a passenger, or even threesome, as in threesome. Tammy was at persuasive when that happened. Ephemeral. Binny at tattle, or even a hurt, as in brown. Tammy was at delirious when that happened. Emerge. Tammy was at coarse when that happened. Cry. Shadowy at lame, or even royal, as in graves. Tammy was at 90 when that happened. Glacier. Try diagonal at bromide, or even Alan, as in Tarzan. Wiggling at effluvium, or even CCNY, as in decouple. Tammy was at Taurus when that happened. Brazen. Courtier at scud, or even tried, as in Oryx. Tammy was at Lori when that happened. Art. Chenille at Raytheon, or even Joe, as in Acres. Tammy was at Forum when that happened. Premier. Backscatter at Rehabilitate, or even Corruption, as in Clomp. Composite at Goniometer, or even Amorous, as in Armco. Tammy was at Funny when that happened. Anisotropic. Woolworth at Reardon, or even Larynx, as in Route. Tammy was at Bevy when that happened. Hindmost. Tammy was at Decolonize when that happened. Stag. Gallop at Shoulder, or even Aspect, as in Idolatry. Tammy was at Qualified when that happened. Black. Flagstaff. Tammy was at Hereunder when that happened. And Downriver at Wither, or even Hamster, as in Codfish. Tammy was at Dauphine when that happened. Agriculture. Tammy was at Zoology when that happened. Interject. Companion at Mutate, or even Rainbow, as in Proportion. Tammy was at Cybernetics when that happened. Oblate. Complacent at Schoolmate, or even Lunate, as in Frustrate. Loquacity at Transmission, or even Sporty, as in Sonority. Tammy was at Uncapped when that happened, despite Hadley at Salvage, or even Depressed, as in Fleeing. Tammy was at Invasive when that happened. Bay. Tammy was at Minoan when that happened. Amid. Chopin at Diminish, or even Ecstasy, as in Emitted. Tammy was at Byword when that happened. Mule. Berate at Solon, or even Cranny, as in Birdbath. Stare at Coven, or even Molest, as in Gripe. Tammy was at Embower when that happened. Abound. diagnose, or even hope, as in lung. Tammy was at Thurman when that happened. Crust. Tammy was at Delectable when that happened. Oldster. Schrodinger at Blanc, or even Smirk, as in Grimm. Tammy was at Marjoram when that happened. Nucleate. Corvette at Rockefeller, or even Credenza, as in Monday. Stimulant at Idaho, or even Shish, as in Adore. Tammy was at Throwaway when that happened. A light at Mycology, or even Homecoming, as in Automata. Tammy was at Capital when that happened. Chalkboard. Tammy was at Dalek when that happened. Diagram. Expect at Malignant, or even Contributory, as in Wasn't. Tammy was at Atrocious when that happened. Made. Careful. Tammy was at Tuberculin when that happened. Deficient. Filter at Wonder, or even Swoop, as in Descent. Tammy was at Nader when that happened. Buckle. Tammy was at Bacon when that happened. Ramble. Allay at Safety, or even Dump, as in Curtsy. Tammy was at Karen when that happened. Someplace.
2: That was Making Hay by Eve Beglaren from the album Past Three.

Thank you very much. Thank you for that kind of a welcome. We ought to play pretty good for him, Richard. We'll sure try, and I'll tell you, before we pick a lick, even one lick, this man right here by the side of me is Merle's son, my grandson, Richard Eddie Watson. Make him welcome.

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2: Hey, Jilla Yoktoga Chigil, and all the old in Nayuni, Tun Dundu Chigil. Tura Turugan Chi Tamo, you man master Jilla Yoga. Hatun Kukun Hoyragi, Chigil Murundu, some do Jilla Yoga. 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

0: That was Hikazuke Sirto by Dem Trio, composed by Tamburi Kadi Fuad Effendi from the album The Fountain.
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monotonous the sounds of the forest would be if the music came only from the top 10 birds. We give all the birds a chance. WREK, Atlanta.

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0: by David Fanshawe, recorder.
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0: Coming up on Tech Nation, former New York Times technology journalist Katie Hafner. She's the co-executive producer and co-creator of the podcast series Lost Women of Science, one of many efforts from the Lost Women of Science Initiative. We'll hear about who's lost and the effort it takes to find them again. Then, correcting the gene which drives many cases of frontotemporal dementia. They're testing it now across 7 countries, and it's only the beginning. Lisa Deschamps, the CEO of Aviato Bio, joins me. All this coming up on this week's Tech Nation.
1: Let's take 5 with Moira Gunn. This is 5 Minutes.
0: In 2012, I interviewed Brown University neuroscientist Seth Horowitz. He's the author of The Universal Sense, How Hearing Shapes the Mind. I mentioned to him a recent television commercial which featured a ringing telephone, and we all got up to answer it. Was this his intention?
2: Of course. But what happens is when you put an environmental signal into something that you're not expecting, you're not going to be necessarily paying attention to the television. You will suddenly shift your attention to what is normally the source of that signal. So if you hear a telephone on television, you will look for your telephone. It's sort of like a friend of mine saying that he really wished that musicians would stop putting police sirens in their tracks because it was making him all paranoid. He's listening to his music and all of a sudden, there's a siren coming down the street. Why? It's about what you think of as normal signal placement in your environment. A telephone is not supposed to be on the screen. It's supposed to be in your pocket, or if you're my age, it's supposed to be on the desk attached by a cord. So it's just a matter of shifting your attention to get you to pay attention. Oh, here's a product in your pocket, and yet we've shown it to you somewhere else.
0: So I have to say that easily, you know, 25%, if not more, of the commercial went by before we realized what happened.
2: This is why sometimes commercials are not really laid out properly. It's like, oh, we have something that will get someone's attention, but they don't think the next steps, like, where is their attention going? So if this was an ad for a telephone, very nice, but you're not looking at the screen, it doesn't really...
0: Actually, I don't even know what it was an ad for, but it tricked us several times in a row. Yeah. Same thing.
2: This is the problem of using sound in advertising. It's badly handled for the most part. I have a sound design company, and this is what we've been trying to get the word out. Use sound properly or don't use it at all. And unfortunately, most people just don't use it at all.
0: Now, let's talk about Neuropop. You co-founded it. One of the things you do is sonic branding. Give us an example of sonic branding. I mean, the telephone ringing was, let me get you attention right now. That's not sonic branding.
2: No. The idea of sonic branding is the idea of identity. My background is in auditory neuroscience, and my partner, Lance Massey, is a composer. And he came up with the T-Mobile ringtone, that da-da-da-da-da. And that came up because he wanted to know, how can we really get somebody's attention and lock, this is only the T-Mobile sound. And not to do advertising for them, but the idea that I told him was, you have to leave psychophysics, how the brain takes the world from out there, the world out there, and puts it in your brain. Sonic branding is coming up with a sound that locks your identification of something, an emotional response, an object, a beloved phone or a piece of equipment, in with all these psychological factors. So most people just make a sound and think, okay, I have played that sound 500 times when I'm showing you a picture of this new car. You will therefore identify this sound with that car. Unfortunately, if you do sound wrong, it's very irritating. Or it's just too complicated, and you'll go, was that a bad soundtrack or something like that? It doesn't use the proper psychological principles. So the way we started with sonic branding was Lance called me one night just after I finished my PhD and said, what's psychophysics? And first I had to explain, there's no dash, it's not psycho and physics, it's just mapping the outside world onto your brain. And the best way to do it is to take multiple senses and stack them up. So he was saying, well, I have a visual logo, and it's these little squares I went, I think it was gray, gray, gray, pink, gray. And I said, well, if you make a sound pattern that matches the visual pattern, people will lock onto that. And so he came up with ba-ba-ba-ba-ba to match the visual, and it became one of the two best-known audio logos of all time. The other one being Walter was always Intel logo, ba-ba-ba-ba.
0: Yeah.
2: What other kind of things can you think of that you are instantly identify with the sound? Old jingles. If you're trying to come up with a sound that identifies an object, it's much more complicated. It has to be short. It has to get a response very quickly. That's unique to that item.
0: You've been listening to a 2012 TechNation interview with former Brown University researcher and neuroscientist Seth Horowitz. He's the author of The Universal Sense, How Hearing Shapes the Mind. I'm Moira Gunn. This is 5 Minutes.
1: 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I'm Paul Lancourt.
0: From San Francisco, I'm Moira Gunn, and this is TechNation. Today on TechNation, the lost women of science are found again. Former New York Times technology journalist Katie Hafner joins me to talk about their podcast and more from the Lost Women of Science Initiative, an initiative it has taken to find and continue to find the invisible women scientists made visible again. Then Aviato Bio's Lisa Deschamps describes their work in frontotemporal dementia, now in clinical trials in 7 countries. For those cases with genetic causes, the hope is to extend these trials to Alzheimer's and beyond.
3: TechNation is underwritten in part by MindK, a global software development force in a world where every business can be global, on the web at mindk.com.
0: And now, Katie Hafner. Katie, welcome back to TechNation.
4: Oh, gosh, thanks for having me, Moira. I don't even remember the last time I came onto TechNation.
0: We were very young.
4: Younger.
0: We'll go with that. And we talked so much about technology over the years, and now here you've really switched it up with Lost Women of Science. I mean, it's many things, but my first question is, just how lost do you have to be one of the lost women of science?
4: Well, one of the criteria is you have to be dead, because the way...
0: Oh, that leaves me out.
4: Yeah. Thank goodness. I like to say we have to draw the line somewhere. I mean, there are so many female scientists who deserve recognition, and what I say, and the rest of the people at Lost Women of Science tend to agree with me, is that these women who are dead, just they can't speak for themselves, and so we speak for them.
0: And what are all the ways that you speak for them? Because there are a lot of different things going on in this project.
4: Right. I mean, just to dial back a little bit. So we've been around for about 5 years, and we're a nonprofit. We're an educational nonprofit, a 501c3. And we get our funding from some of the big foundations. We started off with a big grant from the Gordon and Betty Moore Foundation, and we've gotten money from Schmidt and Templeton. Anne Wojcicki gives us money still. And our big funder is the Alfred P. Sloan Foundation. And we have this database of 425 women who basically got shortchanged by history, who did amazing things, I might add. And my philosophy in all of this is, you know, Rosalind Franklin, Marie Curie, great, you know, you go girls, but it's enough already. I mean, there are so many other women who deserve credit. So we do it in a variety of ways. Our flagship product is the podcast, and we do multi-episode seasons and 30-minute episodes, and we do something called Conversations, where we talk with people who've written books. We have an emergency tip line, like emergency, lost woman. And I know, with a little ringing telephone. And people really call in. They take it very seriously. They call in. They tell us about women who got, you know, just disappeared. And so we do something called From Our Inbox, which is talking to either this person who called in or someone they refer us to. And we've done several of those, and that's very, very gratifying. And then we have a series of books that we do with Penguin Random House. It's a 3-volume series for middle grade readers with an imprint of Penguin Random House called Bright Matter Books. The first volume came out last summer. The second volume is coming out soon, and the third volume is coming out sometime after that. We profile 10 women per book. And just, oh gosh, we have a Wikipedia project. We got a bunch of money for which we are very grateful from Craig Newmark Philanthropies. And we collaborate with the Smithsonian. They have a new museum called the American Women's History Museum that's very much in development. And we collaborate with them on these wiki edit-a-thons where you get a bunch of people together and edit these. With the money we have from Craig, we create, modify, update, correct, amplify the Wikipedia pages for our scientists. So we have that. What am I forgetting?
5: Well, you're forgetting a few things, but we'll get to that.
4: Okay, thank you for reminding me.
5: I'm on top of this today.
4: You know, I tell you this, Moran, it's like we are busy. We're exhausted because we're tiny. We're teeny tiny. It's like you're basically looking at like 25% of us.
5: And I have to say, we had a joke years ago that we were going to do the 32nd minute. It was a 1 minute, what we call an interstitial in radio, but it's just like they pop in a little 1 minute. And the 32nd minute was because women just don't have time. And so for the first 30 seconds, you talk about something, and the last 30 seconds would just be music. So you could go and do 6 things, and you'll be back. Come back on. You got 30 seconds.
4: Oh, my God. I love that.
5: And it's
4: I know. Hold on. I have to go change the laundry over. Give me a second.
5: Right. You know, and so, I mean, for women are all chuckling out there, and some of the men are like, what are you talking about? And it's like all the women understand. It's how we operate.
4: Right.
5: So don't be surprised if Lost Women of Science operates just like that. But you are going to be surprised when you hear some of these clips from the podcast. Now, the first person that we're talking about is Catherine Burr Blodgett. Set us up for the first clip.
4: Oh, Catherine.

0: I was like in my upper teens when she died, I think.
1: Northman Secure Storage.
2: Yes.
1: How long have you had this unit?
0: Since Mom died, I'm really bad on years. I need to get in my storage unit around there.
3: What unit are you in?
0: This one here, Ben.
4: Oh, wow. There, in that tiny space, are cardboard boxes and plastic storage containers, a good 2 or 3 dozen of them, all stacked up.
0: Yeah, we have a lot of family papers.
4: We start rummaging around, looking at labels on the boxes.
1: Miscellaneous items.
4: Then,
1: holy smokes,
4: something has caught my eye. Lying at the top of one of the boxes we've just opened is a very, very old, thick, brown, leather-bound book, frayed at the edges, with Catherine B. Blodgett handwritten on the cover and the number 968 at the top in black ink.
1: This is her lab notebook from October 1st, 1918, so basically her very first
0: notation. She would have been 20.
1: Mm-hmm. She would have been 20. There isn't much in it.
0: No.
1: It only goes to page 10.
0: Hmm.
5: Wow. Well, it was the first one. It was the first one she made.
0: Yeah.
5: And I would suspect there was one for the next year and the next year and the different projects, et cetera.
0: That's what one would assume.
5: But you didn't find them.
0: In the end, we did not. But you know what? You're the first to hear this. We got an email from someone the other day who did work with them, who did find them, I believe. I still haven't had time to get back to her. But she said that she heard the season and that she was as obsessed with Catherine as we then became 40 years later. So this was in the 1980s. And she, I think, worked with the notebooks. But since then... So, you know, GE doesn't exist any longer. It got split into these three entities. And somewhere along the line, the notebooks, I believe, which were the property of GE, got destroyed. That's my thinking. It's my best guess. So, but I just want to say a word about this storage unit adventure. So, you know, what we do at Lost Women of Science is we, you know, we're like little baby Robert Caro's, you know, how he, like, who wrote The Power Broker and the still unfinished multi-volume series on LBJ. And his credo is, you know, turn every page. Like, you never know. Like, go around that next corner. That's why I've always been so slow as a reporter. Like, you just never know what's going to be around the next corner. And that's, so we were not going to give up. When we could find nothing about Catherine, even though we were doing a whole season on her, which made me very nervous, I thought there has to be somebody somewhere who knows something or might have something. And sure enough, this storage unit popped up. And I have to tell you, Moira, that one notebook was the least of it. It was mountains and mountains of material. Oh, my gosh, her lecture notes from when she was studying physics at Cambridge for her PhD in 1925. Oh, and her handwriting and her teeny tiny little handwriting. She kept a diary. It's just so many interesting things, the letters back and forth to various interesting people. And what I say to people, all of you people out there, is if you had a great aunt or an aunt or a mother or grandmother who you think might have done something interesting, just please, you know, go through her stuff. You know, women tend to think, oh, I have nothing to leave behind. And I'm sure Catherine didn't think that her papers would be interesting to anyone. And it's just the way we think. We're so self-deprecating about things like that. You know, men, on the other hand, have, you know, 50 boxes at the Library of Congress and all of their, as they say in the German, their Nachlass, what they, you know, leave after their posthumous droppings. Anyway, so that's what I say, is please be careful. I think it was this material, this Catherine material, was endangered. Who knows what would have happened to it? Because the family, you know, they were off doing other things. And there it was sitting in the storage unit, and it was costing them a lot of money every month to keep it. And I don't know what would have happened if we hadn't come along.
5: So where is it now?
0: So here's what I did. Deborah Alcama, one of the three siblings who are survivors of Catherine, great nieces and nephew. Deborah very generously let me take it with me. It filled my car. I brought it home. My husband helped me schlep it into the house in New Hampshire. And I spent weeks, and I'm not exaggerating, weeks. And I had help. I had this one chemist fly in from Chicago, the chemist Peggy Schott, who helped us put the episode together, to go through all the science, because we're not scientists. And then two other producers came and helped me sort through it all. It was just a mess. And I put it all into, and my idea was this stuff belongs at the Library of Congress. So I put it all in these envelopes, these transparent envelopes, and dated it by year, which is how the Library of Congress does it. And I organized all of it. I gave it back to Deborah Alcama. She took it, and now I think there's a happy ending to this, is that a lot of it is going to end up as a Catherine Blodgett collection at the Library of Congress.
5: There you go.
0: I know.
5: You need Katie Hafner on your side.
0: Yeah, I was right, exactly. It's like, but guys, please don't throw this stuff away. Just don't think that it's nothing, because it's not nothing.
5: Now let's do one more lost woman that we found. Let's do a clip from that one. And so I have to insist on this, and I want to, because so many people, either whether it's during their education or at work, all over the world, they've come in contact with or have heard about or know about a statistics method called the Monte Carlo method. And now we're talking about Clara Dawn von Neumann, known affectionately as Clary. Now set us up.
0: So Clary was married to John von Neumann, who was a very famous mathematician and computer scientist. And what you're going to hear at the beginning is when they meet for the first time, which is really kind of lovely. And then we'll talk later about how I personally feel about how we present science and scientific explanations at Lost Women of Science.
2: So he then finds her at the bar and basically says, will you buy me a drink? And she agrees, and they chat, and they get on like a house on fire.
0: But this was the early 1930s, and Clary was married, and so was Johnny. So Johnny went back to his wife in the U.S., and Clary stayed in Europe with her husband. And life went on for a while. But this meeting in Monte Carlo was important. For one thing, these two people liked each other, and they wouldn't forget it. And for another, Monte Carlo would reappear in a place they couldn't have expected. In the late 1940s, Clary and Johnny would work on a computer program to execute a mathematical algorithm. And that algorithm would be named for that very gambling hotspot. It's called the Monte Carlo method.
6: The Monte Carlo method uses a statistical sample.
0: That's Nick Lewis, a historian of technology at Los Alamos National Laboratory.
6: In order to make predictions about parts of the natural world, say the motion of particles, without having to do detailed calculations on the possible behavior of every single particle.
0: So, the Monte Carlo method imagines many possible outcomes of a particular event, like the motion of particles, and then it simulates the event over and over again to determine the probability of each outcome. It uses randomness to solve problems. For example, say you're sitting at that roulette wheel in Monte Carlo placing your bet. The ball will land in one of 37 slots. But what would it take to derive an equation accounting for every variable?
5: I've been speaking with former New York Times tech journalist Katie Hafner about the podcast series Lost Women of Science. We'll talk more after a break.

0: You're listening to Tech Nation. I've been speaking with former New York Times tech journalist Katie Hafner. She's the host and co-executive producer of the Lost Women of Science podcast from the Lost Women of Science Initiative. Now, one of the most famous men of science in the realm of computer science and mathematics was Johnny Van Neumann. In our last segment, we learned that Johnny, at the time a married man, finds himself with Clary, also married, but to someone else. Clary is sitting at the bar in the casino in Monte Carlo. How chic! And who knew Johnny, the computer scientist, had it in him? He asked Clary to buy him a drink. It will be many years before they marry, but from that point forward, they both contributed to the creation of a statistical approach called the Monte Carlo method. And yes, it was named after the roulette tables in Monte Carlo. The method determines the probability of a particular result in any random situation. To my knowledge, however, it is not about how to approach an attractive person at a bar and determine the probability of any particular outcome, although I could be wrong on that. However, I do know that the Monte Carlo method is used today to predict probable outcomes in many areas, from finance to engineering and more. Let's start with that spinning roulette wheel. Where will the ball land?
1: Say you're sitting at that roulette wheel in Monte Carlo placing your bet. The ball will land in one of 37 slots. But what would it take to derive an equation accounting for every variable? The ball's initial position, its kinetic energy, its angular momentum, and all the other factors, the friction acting on the ball, the ricketiness of the table, the crookedness of the house. It's reasonably simple to state mathematically how each individual factor shapes the odds for what the ball will do in the next small fraction of a second. Spin smoothly, deflect from an obstacle, or settle in a landing slot. But deriving a single equation to predict the odds for final landing positions directly from starting conditions is much, much harder. So instead, Monte Carlo uses statistics. It plays endless rounds at a simulated wheel, collects the data, and presents its findings. Meaning, with the Monte Carlo method, you're living out the possible scenarios of what could happen to get a sense of what's probable. But in simulating all of these scenarios, in walking down all these paths, the unlikely is eventually, inevitably realized. And this ability to map out not only what is probable, but also what is improbable, might be a fitting analogy for Clary's own life.
0: Well, I don't know what to say. Did Johnny Van Neumann have the greatest approach in the world, or was he cheap and didn't have a dollar in his pocket to buy a cocktail? What's the story here?
2: Oh, wow. Good question. I wish they were alive to ask them. I don't know, but it turned into an incredible love story with a very tragic end, but you'll have to listen to the season to get the entire story. But what I love about that clip, and it's really nice to hear it again, is that we make a point at Lost Women of Science of not dancing around the science. We explain it, even if it's painful for us. We try to make it painless for the listener. And I cannot begin to tell you how much time we put into that explanation. We went over it and over it and over it, and we must have run it past at least two really smart computer scientists who, you know, you get one thing when you're explaining science, as you know, you get one word wrong and it's completely changes.
0: You've lost them. Yeah. You lost all the scientific community.
2: Right.
0: We can't talk to
2: exactly.
0: You anymore. And you've lost the audience way back
2: you
0: there.
2: You got it. You got it. So it's really, and I've learned this from years and years and years of writing about technology, you've got to get it right. But our job is even harder because you not only have to get it right, you not only have to explain it to a lay audience in terms they'll understand, but you have to make it entertaining because it's audio. And so I'm really proud of myself. I went out and I found the sound of the roulette wheel and the way we wove that in.
3: Very good. Very good.
2: Thank you very much. And it was our idea to give the explanation of the Monte Carlo method in the context of roulette, which was what was happening in Monte Carlo when Clary and Johnny met.
3: You also have a Lost Women of the Manhattan Project.
2: Mm-hmm.
3: Remind people of what the Manhattan Project was and who are these lost women?
2: So anyone who saw the film Oppenheimer, and we have that film to thank, and the book actually by Marty Sherwin and Kai Bird to thank for bringing the movie to us, remember that the Manhattan Project, and actually my grandfather worked on the Manhattan Project, he was a physicist there, was this super secret project done mainly at Los Alamos in New Mexico to build the atomic bomb. And so it was the sort of elite of the elite of physicists and other scientists around the country who came together to do this. And one issue that I have with the film is that there are very, very few women. There's sort of one woman who's a stand-in for all women of the Manhattan Project. And I was pissed off, and I decided that we needed to do a full series and call a mini-series and call it the Women of the Manhattan Project. And, oh, my gosh, just remember, it makes me exhausted just thinking about how much work we put into this. But, yeah, we chose, I forget how many it was, six women or so, or nine, I don't even remember. But, and we did a full episode on each one of them. And there's one who is absolutely, just breaks my heart. This woman, Carolyn Parker, who, Moira, I thought we didn't even have enough. All we had was her name. And I thought, how are we ever going to do a whole episode on this woman? So I would love for everyone to go to lostwomenofscience.org, in the search box, type in Carolyn Parker. And she was black from Gainesville, Florida. And she was working at one of the labs that was contributing to the Manhattan Project. And she developed leukemia in her 30s as she was a physicist. And she was ABD, she was all but dissertation, I believe, at MIT, which was crazy in those days to be a black woman at MIT getting your physics PhD, hello. And she gets leukemia, and there's this, I won't give it away, but there's a heartbreaking sort of, someone sort of trying to speculate on what it is that made her sick. So, yeah.
3: Quite a story.
2: Yeah.
3: A human, amazing, true, a human story. But now we get to the part that I didn't know. And it's so funny because before we hit record, you said, have I told you about the play and the opera?
2: I know, right.
3: Time now to tell me about the play and the opera.
2: Well, the first thing I'll tell you about is the opera because it's not actually technically us doing it. It's somebody wrote a play about wrote an opera. Somebody wrote an opera about Rosalind Franklin. And I believe it's just, the title is just Rosalind. And we got wind of this and we decided that we would do a live podcast from London because we won a BBC award. I mean, just telling you this makes me feel like, man, we've really done a lot. So we won this BBC award, and part of the award was that that they would give us a space in which to do a live podcast. And so we thought, let's get the librettist and Rosalind Franklin's relatives all into one space and do a live Q&A. For the opera. And so it was really the kickoff for the opera. So that's extremely exciting. And it's so much fun to be kind of sort of tangentially a part of that. Then the thing that we really have done right from the get-go is this play. So I'll try to make this really brief. I wrote a novel a few years ago that got a really nice, a lot of attention. And I was on a panel at the Bay Area Book Festival or something like that. And somebody came up to me afterwards and said, "Hi, I'm a playwright and I'm working on a novel." And I said, "Playwright? Really?" And she was a total stranger. I said, "You know, there's a play I think that needs to be written about, and you look like a really good..." I had no idea who she was. Her name is Cindy Lou Johnson. She's an amazing playwright and has written very well-received plays. I didn't know any of that. She just looked like a nice person. And I said, somebody needs to write a play, maybe you, about Lisa Meitner, the physicist who... the theoretical physicist who worked with the chemist Otto Hahn, and they had a very fraught relationship. He won the Nobel Prize. She did not. She was nominated 49 times. She still didn't get it. She was a genius. You know, has all the makings of an amazing play. And so she said, "That sounds really interesting." And so I said, "We just need to raise the money." And so someone who's on our board of advisors at Lost Women of Science happens to be on the board of the Seattle Repertory Theater. This is when, you know, someone was saying to me recently, plays are either charmed from the get-go or snake bit. And this one, I think, is charmed. So Seattle Rep, this wonderful artistic director, Damaso Rodriguez, immediately liked the idea. We raised the money in like 2 days because people love plays. And, so we raised the money for the commission, and Cindy was off and running. She wrote a draft. It was good. She wrote another draft. It was better. She's working on another draft. They did a reading last summer at Seattle Rep. It's now going to be in the South Carolina New Play Festival, and we're trying to get it to New York, and it's going to be great. So it's all about this relationship, which is very, very tragic and fraught, between Lisa Meitner and Otto Hahn. And the title is Fishin'.
3: Fishin'. There's that. It's not like fishin', like fishin' in the creek. Fishin' as in physics. F-I-S-S-I-O-N. Fishin'.
2: Correct.
3: Yeah,
2: let's get that right.
3: Fishing for fishing. That could work. That could work. Oh, no.
2: Isn't that exciting?
3: I think it is very exciting. I'll tell you, there's something magic about you, Katie. You just kind of stand around you and these magical things happen. As you and I both know.
2: Yeah.
3: I just want to thank you for coming in and doing this work. And please come back. See us anytime. We'd love it.
2: Oh, that's great. Yeah, maybe when the play is out or something like that. That would be great.
3: That would be just terrific. My guest today is journalist Katie Hafner. She's the host and co-executive producer of the Lost Women of Science podcast. Podcasts are available through PRX. 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I'm Moira Gunn. 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

0: dementia, in this case frontotemporal dementia, may be caused by environmental factors or trauma, or for 1 in 4 cases, have a genetic basis. This last group is the focus of Aviato Bio. Lisa DeChump is its CEO. Lisa, welcome to the program.
1: Thank you, Maura. I'm really happy to be here. Thank you for having me.
0: Since 2023 and the public announcement that actor Bruce Willis was diagnosed as suffering from frontotemporal dementia, we've all become aware of this condition, at least in the overall. FTD, as it is called, F for fronto, T for temporal, and D for dementia, FTD actually describes a group of conditions in which we can see degradation specifically in the front and temporal lobes of the brain, hence frontotemporal dementia. Now, FTD can come from a variety of genetic mutations, as well as environmental and trauma-based causes. And specific to our interest on Biotechnation, of course, are the genetic causes. And within that, those genetic traits handed down from one generation to the next, hence the familiar saying, it runs in families. Now, we're interested in one of them today, and it would be an unhealthy mutation in the GRN gene, which appears in 20 to 25% of cases with genetic causes and can be found in about 10% of all FTD cases in total. And I do want to say that today we have no cure for frontotemporal dementia, nor do we have a proven way to slow it down. We can only treat the symptoms in each of its progressive stages, which brings us to Aviato Bio. And welcome once again to its CEO, Lisa DeChump. Welcome, Lisa.
1: Thank you. I'm happy to be here.
0: With respect to FTD, specifically with the GRN gene, what is Aviato Bio working on?
1: Well, Aviato Bio has started from pioneering research at King's College London, which has really set out, Moira, to figure out how do we solve some of the most difficult challenges today that exist in treating neurological conditions, which is how do you get to the brain? And as you just mentioned, in FTD, it is a frontal temporal brain disorder. These patients have a mutation that causes a loss of progranulin, which is what, when it's lowered and reduced, it's what causes the degeneration to occur. And so our goal is to find a way to get directly to the brain to restore progranulin levels to as close to normal as possible. So these patients could, depending on when you treat them, either stop the further progression and or never get those symptoms in the first place.
0: Now, this has been tremendous pioneering work, and it's been going on for a while. Where did it start?
1: Yeah, so Aviato Bio is a London-based, globally focused clinical stage CNS gene therapy company, and our work started at King's College in London. So our company is a spin-out of Professor Chris Shaw's lab over at King's College. And again, his goal was to figure out ways to deliver therapies directly to the brain with the goal to find a way to give as little as possible of the therapeutic in the most targeted way to ultimately create efficacy for these patients while managing and minimizing any potential safety challenges, which is the key challenge that exists today in neurological conditions. Professor Shaw's idea was to find a way to effectively deliver this therapeutic directly to the brain, and he came up with a neurosurgical procedure, which is a one-time approach to get to the parts of the brain where this disease starts.
0: Now, what I haven't described is what it's like for a person who has frontotemporal dementia. Tell us about that.
1: Yeah, these patients have very uncharacteristic symptoms, because when you say dementia, I think people think initially memory loss, you know, overall cognitive impairment. But in FTD, these patients' disease looks very different at the start. So there are multiple variants of the disease. So you mentioned Bruce Willis earlier. He has a variant called aphasia, which is lost his ability to communicate. The most common variant is behavioral. So these patients all of a sudden go from, you know, being normal, upstanding citizens, going to work every day, coming home to their families, making, you know, a living, et cetera, to all of a sudden doing crazy things, including becoming addicted to different substances, losing their job, and just doing very uncharacteristic things for who they are as a person. Only as the disease progresses does it become more characteristic of what you would think about when you hear dementia.
0: Now, to be clear, Professor Shaw's work is no pipe dream. You are in humans. In fact, in cases like this, we do a combined phase 1-2. Remember, phase 1 is safety, and then phase 2, we're getting into dosages over that phase 1, phase 2. You are in phase 1-2 studies combined, looking for both safety in humans, finding dosing levels, and looking for early signs, preliminary signs of efficacy that it works. I mean, you've just described what he did. No, we're not going to take healthy humans and give them neurosurgery. That's not going to happen. So tell us about these human trials. What is it like for the patients? What are you measuring? All of the aspects.
1: Yes, absolutely. So these patients, I would say, are more mild to moderate in nature of their disease, and then they would be eligible for inclusion in the trial. In the early phase, we're looking at acute safety as it relates to the surgery. That's in the first 0 to 2 weeks. Then from there, around the three-month mark, we look to see, are we seeing an increase in the progranulin levels in the cerebral spinal fluid? That's what we call an early biomarker for us. Then as we go into the six-month time horizon, we're looking to see that's our first primary endpoint, and it's a safety endpoint. And so we're looking to see how are the patients doing overall. We also start to take volumetric MRI as another sign and symptom as is this therapeutic having an effect. These patients, as the disease progresses, they have a lot of atrophy in their brain. So the brain becomes smaller. And so a really good early biomarker is to say, are we continuing to see the decline in the atrophy, or have we stabilized it? So that's a really good, again, biomarker to look at. And then as you get into the kind of 12 to 24 months mark, you're looking to see some more functional improvement or what you would consider maybe more traditional efficacy type markers. And that's where there are many cognitive assessments and different scales used to monitor these patients. So definitely from, you know, day zero or day one of dosing all the way through the 5-year period, you will have a continuation of different data points to look at and assess.
0: Now, I know there are 17 locations, because I looked out on clinicaltrials.gov, from the U.S., Canada, Netherlands, Poland, Spain, Sweden, and the U.K. So, you know, you're already going global for who is going to be in this study. What kinds of people specifically are you looking for? It's not just mild to moderate.
1: Correct. Yeah. So the mild to moderate, I would say, is your starting point. Patients are mild to moderate in nature. There's obviously an age requirement for inclusion, 75 and under. They have to have a positive mutation in their GRN gene, of course, as a baseline. But we're also, there are other parameters. Given it is a neurosurgical procedure, we want to make sure that these patients have the support network. That's very important, right? So that they have a caregiver living with them at home that can not only get them to the appointments and, of course, care for them before and you know, during and post the procedure, but is also going to be with them, you know, along the duration. And so it's really important that these patients have a support network and specifically a caregiver that lives with them that can really make sure that they're doing okay and also that can be monitored along the journey here.
0: Now, for this treatment, Aviato Bio has received orphan drug designation from both the FDA and the EMA, the European Medicines Agency. This means you will, among other things, get specialized assistance from the agencies, but you will be following these patients for up to 5 years. Are those earlier readings we just talked about, might they substantiate a drug approval sooner, or do we have to wait 5 years?
1: Yes, of course, it will be an ongoing dialogue, as you mentioned, with the different agencies across the board. But there is quite a lot of precedent for approvals based on biomarkers, such as we just discussed. And so we feel really positive that, you know, what we will see could translate into a full approval as we go forward. I think the recent uniQure data that, you know, has just come out 3 years out is another kind of, I would say, really positive signal that what you see early from a biomarker perspective can translate into real efficacy as time persists.
0: Now, Aviato Bio is not just a one-trick pony. We've just talked about replacing a mutated gene. You know, sometimes genes overproduce, and we want them to continue producing or produce less or even stop them altogether. What are you working on there?
1: Yeah, so our pipeline, in our pipeline, we have an exciting focus on tau, so different tauopathies. As you mentioned, Moira, our lead program is what we consider gene supplementation, where we're restoring progranulin levels. And in our pipeline, we need to knock down where there's an overexpression of a gene that's doing harm. And in this case, we're focused on tau as our area. We're using our microRNA platform to target a gene called MAPT. And MAPT is very well established in Alzheimer's disease as well as in other forms of FTD. And so by knocking down this gene, we can ultimately, potentially, to be proven, of course, have an effect on both, you know, big areas with huge burden like Alzheimer's and certainly other forms of FTD at a minimum. But tau is a key driver for neurodegeneration across many other disease areas.
0: Aviato Bio has really a full complement of efforts going on in parallel here. And I happen to know your background prior to taking up the CEO responsibilities here. You had other significant professional biotech experience, a long career with Novartis, ultimately with Novartis Gene Therapies. You're very much oriented, I know, to launching globally from the start. And if I had any illusions about that in the work up to this interview, you just offhandedly at one moment said to me, patients don't have time to wait. Let's talk about that and the mission of Aviato Bio.
1: Absolutely. It is core and front and center to everything we do, and patients don't have time to wait. In our case, we're talking about neurological conditions. Time is neurons. We say that all the time. I often tell, you know, people on my team about a story that I heard from one of the mothers. I was talking to one of the mothers whose son has muscular dystrophy, and she was telling Duchenne's muscular dystrophy, to be specific, and she was telling me and a bunch of other of my peers that, you know, her son will either be the first generation to live or the last generation to die based on the timing of when these therapies come to the market. And that has stuck with me. I still have the chills even just talking about it with you today. And that has stuck with me, you know, from the moment I heard it to every single day I wake up and think about that mom and her comment, because that is a call to action to all of us as an industry. We have a huge responsibility, and patients are waiting, and they don't have the time.
0: Lisa Deschamps is the CEO of Aviato Bio. More information is available at aviatobio.com. That's A-V-I-A-D-O, aviatobio.com. 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
1: You still on that bad, that sounds right.

The best of our knowledge explores topics on learning, education, and research. Coming up, we'll learn how researchers are using a video game to identify people experiencing depression. And a new study reveals human DNA can survive for thousands of years in underground caves. I'm Lucas Willard, host of The Best of Our Knowledge.

0: This is The Best of Our Knowledge. I'm Lucas Willard. It could be that one day you go to the doctor's office with an issue, and your healthcare provider asks you to play a video game. Researchers at NYU Langone Health have developed an experimental diagnostic computer game they say can quickly identify patients with depression. To learn more about this game and how it's able to identify something that can often be tricky to pin down, I spoke with Dr. Paul Glimcher, chair of the Department of Neuroscience and director of the Institute for Translational Neuroscience at NYU Grossman School of Medicine.
1: You know, one of the challenges we have when we talk about depression is, in a way, depression is kind of more a syndrome than a disease. There are a number of different, probably underlying biological mechanisms that we kind of unite under the hat of depression. And so in building an understanding of how we might diagnose depression, we do something that looks very much like a Chinese menu, in the sense that you have to have, you know, one from column A. There are the sort of two main symptoms of depression, and then you have to have a couple from column B. And really, depression is not so unified as, let's say, a particular cardiac arrhythmia. That's like a thing, and you can point your finger at it. Now, I want to highlight the fact that depression is, of course, a biological phenomena. It is in the human brain. It is a feature of our mental construct. But I think the problem is that there are a bunch of different kinds of depression, and we don't yet know how to separate them. And building tests that tease them apart is really what people like me do for a living. And so the test we'll be talking about today is one that might play a big role in teasing apart different kinds and leading to really rapid diagnosis. That's always the goal. You know, there was a time when in diagnosing cardiac arrhythmias or heart problems, somebody put his ear to your chest and tried to tell whether there was something funny there. And of course, now we put a 12-lead electrocardiogram on you and a computer analyzes it and we give you a very precise answer in just a moment. And I think that we're in psychiatry often in the space of that guy who puts his ear to your chest and says something doesn't seem quite right.
0: So you and your team looked to the power of video games. Have you done any research involving interactive things like games before?
1: So using video games is an approach we've really worked on over the course of the last 5 to 10 years. And we've developed other app or game-like tools that are important in computational psychiatry and in treating people with psychiatric disorders. I think the one I'm most proud of is a large-scale clinical trial we're running right now for the National Institute of Drug Abuse. And in that trial, we're monitoring people who are in treatment for opiate use disorder. These are people who are trying to recover from using heroin or fentanyl. And we have them play a little video game for about 2 minutes a day every day. And we can predict their relapse events basically 7 to 14 days before they happen with an accuracy of about 75%. And, of course, that's a great asset because then we can call their doctor and say, this person's a week from relapsing, go intervene. And that's worked out really well. The study, it's too early for me to tell you the outcome of the study, but the early data looks really promising.
0: That's fascinating. Now, how did you build a game to address the issue of depression and being able to screen somebody accurately for depression symptoms?
1: Well, one of the key insights for us that we've been kicking around in the lab for a few years is the question of why is it that people who have depression just don't experience pleasure? One of the core symptoms of almost all cases of depression is something we call anhedonia in psychiatry, and this is just the inability to experience pleasure. And we're struck by the fact that whether an event is pleasurable doesn't just depend on the details of the event. If you're eating a slice of pizza, it's not just about the sauce and the quality of the crust. It's also about what your expectations are. If you expect a fantastic gourmet meal and I take you out for that slice of pizza, you might experience that slice of pizza as quite disappointing. On the other hand, if you're hungry and you had no expectations that I was going to get you any food, me offering you that slice of pizza could be very positively reinforcing. And this idea that whether something is good or bad, positively reinforcing or negatively reinforcing, depends not just on its physical characteristics, but also on what we expect. This is a really core feature of behavioral economics. It's what Daniel Kahneman won the Nobel Prize for. It's a really core feature of how we think about hedonic experience. And so we wondered, what if people who have depression just have their expectations for the environment set wrong? What if they are pathologically setting their reference point too high so that everything looks bad? Now, I don't mean that they're optimistic. I mean rather that they, in some unconscious sense, are using as a yardstick too high a standard and everything looks bad. And so with that in hand, we set out to design a video game that would allow us to measure people's expectations or reference point in the economic sense and see whether it differed systematically between people with depression and those without.
0: And so there are apples involved here.
1: Okay, so
0: how did you actually think of the tools that are used in the game and how to transform a hypothesis into an interactive tool that people could understand?
1: So what we're looking for is that border between, wow, this is good, and you know what? I've had about enough of this. This is the border between what we call positive and negative reinforcement. And we turn to a game that I had developed with two colleagues, Sarah Constantino and Nathaniel Daw, about 10 years ago. And in this game, what you do is you come up to a video app, you're in a video game, you come up to a little apple tree, and you shake that apple tree, and apples fall from the tree. Let's say 20 apples fall from the tree. And your job is to collect as many apples as you possibly can. And each time you shake that tree, fewer and fewer apples fall. So the next time maybe 17 fall, and the next time maybe 13 fall. At some point you say, you know, 17 sounds pretty good, I'm going to stay with this. 10 sounds pretty good, I'm going to stay with this. 4, that's pretty disappointing, I'm done with this tree. And at that point you're free to take a 10-second little video trip to the next apple tree. And so what we ask people simply to do is gather as many apples as they can in our little digital orchard, and we're looking for where they say, that was cool, you know, 8 apples, that was pretty good, I'm still going to stay with this tree, to when they say, nope, 4 apples, that's pretty bad, I'm leaving this tree. And what we can prove mathematically is that this allows us to extract the expectation or reference point of anyone playing the game. We can do it in about 3 minutes really accurately. And what was, you know, stunning to us was the observation that for the average healthy American, the leaving point will be, let's say, 4 apples in the orchard we construct. But for people with average cases of depression, the leaving point will be about 6 apples. And for people with severe depression, the leaving point will be 8 or 10. So thinking of someone with severe depression, that means someone is sitting there, they shake down 20 apples, they say, that's great, I'm feeling really good about this tree. As they get down to 10, they say, forget it, this tree's no good, I'm going to another tree, I'm really frustrated about what just happened here. And that's a point at which a healthy control would say, you know, that's still great. And so it's that difference at 10 or 8 apples in their response to these objectively similar events. I mean, they're both getting 8 apples. And one of them is saying, that's great. And one of them is saying, that's terrible. And that's really exactly the same idea of, you know, is that pizza good or bad? It depends on your expectation.
0: So how do you separate somebody who is depressed and gives up on the diminishing returns of the apple tree earlier than somebody who just gets bored easily and they just say, you know, I'm not interested in getting more apples right now. I want something more exciting.
1: Well, so let me answer that in 2 levels. One is just empirically, we don't see that. People who are healthy are really robust and they're all around. We've designed an orchard where they're all pretty close to 4 apples. And we have some people who are a little more persistent, and they'll go down to 2 apples, and some people who go up to 5, but we just don't see what you're talking about in the data. The only people we see who do that early leave are people who, when we do an hour psychiatric interview with them, come up as depressed. And I can strengthen that claim by telling you that when we do our hour clinical interview, we've used a bunch of them, but the one we focus on is something called the MADRS exam. We get a number out about how depressed they are. It's a depression severity index. And oddly, the number of apples they leave at very, very tightly correlates with their clinical interview estimate of depression severity. So my first answer is empirically, we just don't see that. What we see is you can really tell people apart easily and accurately. The second answer, though, is I mean, we do have people, of course, who say, I don't want to play the game. And that's a little bit different from them playing the game, understanding what they're doing, trying to get as many apples as they can, and behaving differentially based on whether or not they have depression. So your point that there may be people who say, I don't want to play this game at all, we do see people like that, but they're not systematically leaving at a certain number of apples, they're not behaving in a predictable way, and they're usually telling us, I don't want to do this. So that really hasn't been a problem for us.
0: I see. And so do you see this being put into practice and expanded upon, maybe with different scenarios that are beyond just apples, in other ways maybe to find a more accurate diagnosis?
1: Well, so you'll be unsurprised to learn that we have about three other versions of this video game, one of which has already been published, two of which we're working on right now. And so we're always pushing for greater accuracy. Of course, to put a test like this into the field, the next step is FDA licensure, and that's something we're just beginning to pursue now, where the large cohort has to demonstrate that it works across racial and ethnic groups throughout the country. And once that study's done, it's up to the FDA to decide whether it is a licensed test for depression. And, of course, that's something we're really working on. To the question of other games, you know, if we keep working on this, will we come up with a better game? I'm sure. And there may come a point at which we have to take a second game into FDA licensure trials. So, but I'm game for that. You know, what we're really interested in is, and I think this is a huge need in mental health and in psychiatry in general, is we just don't have good blood pressure monitors. We don't have good thermometers. You know, if you have a heart problem or you have a blood pressure problem, we send you home with a blood pressure cuff, and you tell us every week what your blood pressure is. For psychiatry, we still rely on these long interviews where we're really trying to identify many, many psychological features of a syndrome, and we don't have these tight little tests like taking someone's temperature to see if they're getting over their fever. And I think the hope right now in psychiatry in general is that a lot of these tests are now finally coming online. They're giving us real insight into what the underlying mechanism is of different kinds of mental health disorders. And we're really excited that this might be a thermometer for depression.
0: Well, it seems to me that perhaps one day you might go into the doctor's office and he tells you to pick up a controller or download an app on your phone.
1: Well, that's, of course, what we're shooting for. What we want to be able to do, and part of our plans for our FDA trial involve a current application to the NIH where we would integrate this into the medical records system of a major hospital. You know, when you come in and your doctor says to you, I'm a little worried about your red blood cell count, you look a little anemic to me, that's an easy fix. He goes on to the, or she goes on to the electronic medical records system and clicks a little box which says, get this person's blood test. And what we really want to do is build it exactly that way. We're in the process of doing that. You go in to see your provider. They make a note that maybe this person's struggling with depression. A little checkbox appears that says, do you want to give them the Apple test? And how often do you want to give it to them? And it shows up on their phone.
0: Well, I can't wait to see what comes out of this. And thank you so much for sharing about your research, Dr. Glimcher. I appreciate it.
1: Oh, it's absolutely my pleasure. We're so excited about this project, and we're so excited about how well it turned out. I'm really optimistic that we're closing in, not just in my lab, but in a lot of labs, on really this first serious frontline diagnostic tests for a lot of our mental health disorders.
0: Dr. Paul Glimcher is chair of the Department of Neuroscience and director of the Institute for Translational Neuroscience at NYU Grossman School of Medicine. His team's research is published in the Proceedings of the National Academy of Sciences. 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I'm Lucas Willard.

0: This is the best of our knowledge. Caves have long been used to store fresh foods, but it also turns out they may also be the perfect place to preserve ancient DNA. Researchers were able to retrieve human DNA from cave paintings in Spain and Portugal, but even unpainted cave walls were also found to have traces of human DNA. And further study could reveal more about how people lived and traveled thousands of years ago. To learn more, the best of our knowledge is Madeline Reynolds spoke with Alba Blossoms Mesa, a doctoral researcher at the Max Planck Institute for Evolutionary Anthropology in Germany.
1: So these are some red marks that are a bit abstract. So we don't know exactly what they represent. It's not like when people think of rock art that they can visualize a deer or a bison. Although we do also do have some examples of figurative art in this study. We just try to be a bit broad. And yes.
2: Yeah, and with that art, so you said like it's not really, I don't want to say clear, but it's more abstract, meaning, you know, we're not seeing like hands that sometimes we see in some rock art.
1: So in some cases, we do have these hand stencils. So there's one of the caves in Maltravieso where the hand stencils are very interesting. And in fact, there's a big controversy at that site about whether Neanderthals or modern humans made those hand stencils, because there was a dating study that would show it was done by Neanderthals. But the majority of the other caves that we sampled, yes, it's what you were saying. It's a sign, and then it looks like a comma, or it looks like a branch. I don't know. You have to put your imagination there.
2: So how was the research conducted into this ancient DNA that was found on these cave walls with these cave paintings? How was this done?
1: Right. So the important thing to consider is that the genetics was only one small part of the project. This is part of the First Start framework, and that's an interdisciplinary group of people who have other objectives, mainly dating this rock art and also getting the pigment composition. So the genetics was always like a long shot that we just got to try because we know, okay, the other techniques are well established, this will be informative, and we can just join along. But always, in all of these three cases, our priority was preservation. So we adapted the strategy for getting the DNA depending on the site. We would discuss it with the curators from the museum or the local authorities, and in some cases, we would say, okay, maybe there's some pigment that has fallen to the ground. We can collect that. Or, for example, in Altamira, that case is it's a very famous case. It's my favorite case. And the pigment is dripping naturally from the ceiling because there's some water that comes out. So the team there, what they did is set up some funnels that would collect this water with the pigment. And so we would analyze that. There were other caves where we would get a bit of calcite, which can also be then used for dating. So the first steps are very variable. What they have in common is this attempt of trying to be as minimally invasive as possible, and also trying to protect the DNA that might be there, the very ancient one, from our DNA. So that's why we did it dressed up with the whole protection suit, you know, like double layer of gloves in case we sweat, we can change them, the mask, and all the other equipment.
2: Did you find any DNA that was past the ancient time, and how did you decipher that, and where did you find the specific ancient DNA that you were looking for?
1: So this project, it took many years for sample collection. And so you have to imagine back, I think it was in 2022, we got our first positive result. This was super exciting. It was from one of these abstract art, like these first red signs, in the cave of Escural in Portugal. And it was a calcite fragment that when we took it out from the wall, it had pigment underneath. So we found DNA with the pigment, and we were very excited. Also very skeptical, but very excited. And thinking, okay, can we say something about the artists then? But the scientists were always cautious and was like, okay, we want to establish a link with the art. We also need negative control. So we have to sample also in parts of the world that don't have pigment. And that's why in the next campaign, we went back and we collected a lot of samples around the art. So like trying to get a part of the world that was comparable but didn't have any paint. And what happened next, it was a bit unexpected. It was like a happy surprise. So the other parts of the world resulted in four other positive results. So two from the same cave in a deeper part without paintings, and two from another cave, this time in Spain, Covarón. So in our study, we present a total of five positive results, but the majority is from unpainted cave walls, which of course changes our interpretation of the results. We no longer think it's just the artist, or we cannot establish any link with the artist at all, but we see that the cave walls are able to preserve ancient DNA for a long, long time.
2: Yeah, and I wanted to ask a question about that preservation, because I was thinking like, wow, okay, they found DNA from thousands of years ago. Do you think there's specific components of a cave, like because it's secluded, I don't know if it's cold or temperature, whatever it is, that is able to keep that DNA there?
1: So there's some studies that compare caves versus open-air sites, but for other sources of ancient DNA, such as sediment, so that's the dirt that the archaeologists excavate, or example, bones. And the advantage of caves is that they are usually like with more stable temperatures, they are cooler, and so that allows for greater ancient DNA preservation, although there are always exceptions, of course, but in general, yes. What made us think that the walls might also preserve DNA and not only the sediments was the fact that, okay, there are minerals and we know that DNA binds to the minerals, so we wanted to try it. And then, of course, back then we had the idea that if the DNA comes from the artists, the DNA could originate either from the saliva by, like, you know, spitting when creating the hand stencils or with the sweat when you're applying it by touch. Now that we also see that the DNA is not only associated with the art, we can think of other scenarios, other bodily fluids. I don't know if your listeners want to imagine that, but, you know, like, we don't know where this DNA comes from, and we still need to study more to learn how it preserves. We just see that it does, which is very cool.
2: I see. And so, like, what sort of technology was just used to, like, help you and the other researchers kind of be able to decipher these are the positive ones and help you along this journey?
1: Looking for ancient DNA in this type of context, it's a bit like looking for a needle in a haystack, right? It's very difficult, and you're looking at something that's so scarce. And as scientists, what we do is design magnets to get these needles out. So we were trying these magnets, the proper name would be like with enrichment capture in solution. So there are some established protocols that are used for other sources, such as the sediments that I was mentioning. And so this is the part that it's processed in the lab. And then there's a lot of efforts also computationally afterwards to ensure that what you are getting is really ancient DNA and not just modern DNA. And the clues for that is that when DNA degrades over time, it does it in a very specific way. So the fragments get shorter. And there's also some chemical changes. We talk about deamination at the terminal ends. But basically, it's like if you go to a bookstore and you want to see if a book is old or not, and you're not sure. If you see that the pages are kind of torn and the edges are yellow because there has been these chemical changes, then it's more likely that it's old. So it's a bit what we do. And then, of course, if the sample is very good preserved and is very well preserved, then we can look into the ancestry, and that can give us additional clues into the age of the samples.
2: What do you hope to learn and uncover from it? I mean, in the sense of trying to figure out what type of, I guess, people, pre-Neanderthals, whoever made the art, are we still trying to figure out what species, and, you know, are we just trying to figure out how it was done? Like, what are you hoping to uncover with this sort of thing?
1: Well, the first thing was to show that it can be done. Right now, it's this cave scenario where we have seen that, yes, ancient DNA is preserved in cave walls. Cave walls are a new source for ancient human DNA, so that's very promising. From there, we are limited by the amount of DNA that we recover. So, for example, one thing that we could start analyzing in some of the samples was the genetic sex of these individuals. If you remember, we had five positive samples. Four of them we could do genetic sexing. And of these, one appears to be majoritarily male, and the other three predominantly female. So that was already an insight that we wouldn't get with other techniques. And then we can also look into the, of these samples, two of them had enough quality that we can also look into the genetic ancestry. And we could link it with Western hunter-gatherers. So that's a group that lived between 14,000 and 5,000 years before present. So we're already starting to see how far can we go. I mean, I feel incredibly lucky to have been there to see the art, because a lot of these caves are not open to the public. And so that felt like a very touching moment. But then I've learned so much about rock art just with this, because my training is as a geneticist, so I wouldn't have necessarily been exposed to all of this fascinating field of knowledge. And also the people, like the other members of the team, are so wonderful. And I really enjoyed every aspect in this sense. Because it felt more like a long shot, as I said, a dream. Let's see if it works out. And it did. And I still cannot believe that it did. So.
2: Right. It's an amazing success story. And my final question to you is, I mean, what do you plan on researching into next, maybe regarding this topic or another? Like, what's next on the cards?
1: Well, I mean, for me, next is I'm going on maternity leave. So that will be
2: congratulations.
1: Lovely.
2: Yes.
1: Thank you. But if you mean more in general, for I think we have to consider the fact that the success rate is quite low. So let's be realistic here. Let's not go crazy and sample other, like a lot of other caves. Let's instead try to fine-tune the methods to optimize it for cave walls. Let's try to better understand where is this DNA coming from. Let's try to, because we still have some of the samples that we kept in storage, let's try to reanalyze them as new techniques become available. And so, yes, it's more on the technological, methodological, you know, routine side of things.
0: That was Alba Blossoms Mesa, a doctoral researcher at the Max Planck Institute for Evolutionary Anthropology. She spoke with the best of our knowledge's Madeline Reynolds.

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Thanks to our associate producer, Madeline Reynolds. 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Until next time, I'm Lucas Willard.

0: Welcome to Between the Lines, presenting news and analysis of critical issues affecting our communities, the nation, and the world. I'm Scott Harris. This week we present Nathaniel Raymond of the Humanitarian Research Lab at the Yale School of Public Health, who talks about the humanitarian crisis in Sudan, demanding the international community do more to stop the genocide there. Riad Jarrar, Advocacy Director with the group Democracy for the Arab World Now, who assesses the escalating U.S. war on Iran, now focused on control of the Strait of Hormuz, and whether or not peace talks are likely to resume. And Dr. Diljit Singh, President of Physicians for a National Health Program, who discusses increasing dissatisfaction with America's costly for-profit health care and growing support for a Medicare for All universal health care system. But first we begin with a summary of some of the week's underreported news stories.
1: The Obama administration's program for deferred action for childhood arrivals, or DACA, launched in 2012, is designed to protect undocumented immigrants who came to America as children from deportation. Now, DACA dreamers face growing hostility from the Trump administration. Hundreds of DACA recipients have been arrested by federal immigration enforcement, and several have been deported over the last year amid Donald Trump's mass deportation campaign. Though the White House has said it's targeting immigrants with criminal records, a Guardian newspaper analysis from earlier this year found 77% of people who entered deportation proceedings in 2025 had no criminal conviction. More than 500,000 active DACA recipients from nearly 200 different countries reside in the U.S. Donald Trump attempted to eliminate the DACA program during his first term, but was ultimately blocked by the U.S. Supreme Court in 2020. Despite the ruling, litigation against the DACA program continues, and the administration has remained focused on targeting program recipients through new work restrictions and processing delays, which immigration advocates say are pushing recipients out of the workforce, jeopardizing the stability of working families, employers, and local economies. The oceanic climate pattern known as El Niño, which boosts temperatures across the globe, is underway according to U.S. weather forecasters. Meteorologists around the world warned that this year's El Niño could be the most disruptive yet this century. Higher temperatures will trigger extreme weather events, including both droughts and heavy rains, that are likely to harm agricultural production and cause food insecurity. The Grist reports the last El Niño in 2024 contributed to that year being the hottest on record. As El Niño interacts with the additional warming and moisture in our atmosphere caused by climate change, many subsistence farmers in Africa and other poor regions around the world will be vulnerable. The threat to farmers this year is compounded by the U.S. war on Iran that closed the Strait of Hormuz, creating fertilizer shortages and price hikes. For decades, Ireland has declined NATO membership and spent little on its armed forces. Ireland's military neutrality has a long, complex history rooted in hundreds of years of British occupation and the Irish War of Independence and the subsequent Civil War. But embarrassed by its inability to deal with a drone incursion, during a visit by Ukrainian President Volodymyr Zelensky last December, the Irish government is desperate to avoid similar incidents when it assumes the rotating presidency of the European Council, the intergovernmental body that is the center of power in the European Union. Because Ireland is unable to handle security on its own, Dublin recently announced that it was engaging the French Navy to provide temporary air defense during important future European Council meetings. Dublin, which announced a 55% hike in military spending by 2030, also signed a military cooperation agreement with France in February, that would provide troop training, intelligence sharing, and sonar and radar systems, as well as military equipment, including armored vehicles. This week's news summary was compiled by Bob Nixon. For Between the Lines, I'm Anna Manzo.

0: another humanitarian crisis is underway in war-ravaged Sudan. Last October, the city of Al-Farshar in North Darfur, in western Sudan, fell to the Rapid Support Forces, or RSF, the rebel army that's been battling against Sudan's military since 2023. The year-and-a-half siege of Al-Farshar led to widespread starvation and then the genocide of tens of thousands of black African residents of Darfur, including women and babies, in the city's maternity hospital. Now, the city of El Obeid, the capital of North Kordofan State in south-central Sudan, may also soon fall to the RSF. After an 18-month siege, more than 500,000 civilians in the city are in immediate jeopardy due to the RSF's escalating attacks and intensive drone strikes. Nathaniel Raymond, executive director of the Humanitarian Research Lab at the Yale School of Public Health, has been using satellite imagery to investigate the humanitarian crisis in the contested region. Between the Lines' Melinda Tuhu spoke with Raymond, who explains how this potential catastrophe differs from the genocide committed against the people of Al-Farshar last year. He also discusses which nations are supporting Sudan's warring armies and what can be done now to prevent another humanitarian disaster.
1: It's a dire humanitarian crisis in El Obeid, and El Obeid is its own situation, its own problem. What the RSF is trying to do in El Obeid is not related to the people who live there, which was the case in Al-Farshar. It's related to the strategic value of the road on the back end of El Obeid. El Obeid is a funnel. There's one road in and one road out. That road that goes out of the city from the southeast is currently controlled by the National Army of Sudan. And that road is very important because that road head at the back of El Obeid is the access point to the capital. Historically, El Obeid has been a stop on the Hajj for Muslims who have traveled from West Africa to Saudi Arabia for the annual pilgrimage to Mecca. So whoever controls El Obeid controls the road to Khartoum and Omdurman, the twin cities of the capital. And so what RSF is trying to do is to recapture the approach to be able to threaten the capital where Sudan Armed Forces have control.
2: This war in Sudan has been, in the Western media at least, portrayed as a civil war between the Rapid Support Forces and the Sudanese Armed Forces. I've been reading more recently that it's been called a proxy war. I've been hearing that the United Arab Emirates are supporting the RSF with all kinds of military aid. Who's supporting the Sudanese Armed Forces if this is in fact a proxy war?
1: Four nations are the primary backers: the Kingdom of Saudi Arabia, Egypt, Turkey, and Iran. The Russians have played both sides, and Wagner mercenaries have supported RSF, while the Kremlin has publicly supported the Sudan Armed Forces in exchange for access to Red Sea basing for their naval fleet. This war could end in 2 weeks' time if the United Arab Emirates pulled their support from the RSF. That doesn't deal with the fact that the Sudan Armed Forces have also committed war crimes, though in this conflict they've not committed genocide, we assess. And so there's the larger issue that the way the international community has handled this war by not addressing the backers of both sides and the weapon shipments has prevented a return to a transitional democratic government following the 2018-2019 revolutionary period.
2: In terms of like what could be done, it just feels like these international organizations are completely impotent or just not interested. I mean, what could the UN do? What could the African Union do?
1: Well, the war isn't ending for one reason. The U.S. and the United Kingdom have strategic defense partnerships with the UAE. The point is, as I testified to UK Parliament, that testimony discussed how the Foreign Office of the United Kingdom, which we've been deeply engaged with behind the scenes, had basically chosen to protect the relationship with the UAE over holding them accountable for arming a genocidal death squad.
2: It's not on most people's radar, this whole issue. But if people do learn more about it, is there anything that people can do, like people in the U.S., for example?
1: There's a lot people in the U.S. can do. If you watch the NBA Finals of the Knicks, you would have seen Abu Dhabi, the logo of the capital of the United Arab Emirates, on the uniforms, and the Emirates airline on the floor of the Madison Square Garden. You can do two things. If you're listening to this and you're angry and you don't want the United States to be endorsing the impunity of warlords who have engaged in genocide, write to the NBA and write to the commissioner, Commissioner Silver, and tell him you want the NBA to end its partnership with the UAE. And the second thing is to write to your member of Congress and tell them to work with Senator Van Hollen and Congresswoman Jacob of San Diego on their legislation to block arms sales to the UAE, and to work with Senator Rich, Republican chair of the Senate Foreign Relations Committee, on his foreign terrorist organization designation for the Rapid Support Forces and their backers.
0: That was Nathaniel Raymond, executive director of the Humanitarian Research Lab at the Yale School of Public Health. Learn more about the lab's investigations into the humanitarian crises in Sudan's civil war by visiting our Between the Lines website at btlonline.org. After the effective collapse of the U.S.-Iran 14-point Memorandum of Understanding, which on June 17th established a ceasefire and initiated a 60-day window to negotiate a permanent end to hostilities, both countries have now resumed missile and drone attacks across the region. After the U.S. launched airstrikes against Iran's coastal defense systems, Iran retaliated by attacking U.S. military sites in Bahrain and Jordan and struck two oil tankers from the United Arab Emirates. President Trump, who announced that the U.S. is reimposing a naval blockade of Iranian ports starting on June 14th, proclaimed that the U.S. will become the guardian of the Strait of Hormuz. The president, who pledged to decimate and destroy Iran if it carries out a reported assassination plot against him, backed off his earlier threat to impose a 20% toll on all cargo transiting the strait. Your reporter spoke with Raed Jarar, advocacy director with the group Democracy for the Arab World Now, or DAWN, which was founded by Saudi U.S.-based journalist Jamal Khashoggi before his assassination by the Saudi government in 2018. Here, Jarar assesses the escalation of the conflict, now focused on control of the Strait of Hormuz, and whether or not peace talks are likely to resume to avert all-out war.
3: The war was waged under the pretenses that Trump believed it's going to be another Venezuela, where he can change the Iranian regime in a couple of days, install a friendly Ayatollah,

0: don't believe in ceasefire and they don't support peace. So we're seeing on a daily basis breaches of the ceasefire, in Israeli-style breaches of the ceasefire, the same way that Israel breached the ceasefire in Gaza and in Lebanon for months and years. They're doing the same with Iran now, almost daily breaches of the framework agreement, daily breaches of the ceasefire framework. I wouldn't say that the agreement is completely dead yet, because Trump and Iran still have a lot to lose if they go back to full-fledged war. So it is still grounded in some sort of an ongoing negotiations, but there is obviously a daily flare-up, more bombing and more killings that is happening. And overall, I wouldn't say the situation is very stable.
1: Absolutely not. You know, I wanted to ask you about some of the causes of why do you think this ceasefire agreement could not persist until they got a final agreement? They had 60 days to do it. There's a lot of speculation that Trump's erratic behavior, his unhinged and toxic rhetoric, and the incompetence of Jared Kushner, Trump's son-in-law, and his golfing buddy Steve Witkoff also contributed to the problems with these negotiations where they've now fallen apart.
0: That's a generous read. I think it's worse than that, because I don't think what's going on is based on incompetence and, you know, unhinged comments. It is based on a malicious agenda by Israel. And Netanyahu didn't even try to hide any of this. He's very honest about it. He's honest that he would like to see this ceasefire agreement fail. He's against it. He's done everything possible to destroy it by attacking Lebanon. And when that front did not prevail, I think he is egging Trump on every day to see if that agreement could fail. Because Trump, he's actually not interested in having a war with Iran. It's not in his interest. It's not in the United States' interest whatsoever to go to war with Iran. And he was pulled into this war of aggression by Netanyahu, who has a very clear agenda to destroy Iran. He said he wants to go to war against Iran for the past 30 years, and he's fighting Iran with our blood and treasure, like he did with many other wars, including the Iraq War. So now Trump is getting to a point where this war is very costly on him, and he doesn't really want it. It's a difficult year for him. It's the midterm elections. There is, you know, World Cup going on in the U.S. He wanted to bring down the interest rate in the U.S. He wanted to do this. He wanted to do that. And then this Iran war crossed the threshold that would make Trump stop going to war. And that's a very low threshold. It's inconvenience. You know, this war is an existential war for Iran. Iranians are fighting to protect their country, their identity, their culture. There is a lot on stake there, you know. And their threshold is very, very high. So they're going to go to war and fight and fight and fight and, you know, tolerate lots of pain because it's an existential war for them. For the United States under Trump, this is a side, you know, it's a side quest. So for him, the inconvenience is a threshold to stop the war. That inconvenience was achieved. The oil prices went up, gas prices went up. There's a lot of headache. It became a headache. That's why he didn't want to continue the war. But now Netanyahu is egging him on every day, every day, every day. And, you know, as many people have said, including myself, we will see. This is the year to see if Trump is able to indeed prioritize the United States interest over what Netanyahu is asking him to do.
1: That was Rai Jarar, Advocacy Director with the group Democracy for the Arab World Now. 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

0: The federal budget, passed by the Republican-controlled Congress and signed into law by Donald Trump a year ago in July, cut more than $1 trillion to Medicaid and Medicare over the next decade. These largest cuts to health care programs in U.S. history won't take effect until after this November's midterm election, but have already accelerated hospital closures in rural and impoverished areas across the country. When the GOP-controlled Congress refused to extend enhanced Affordable Care Act subsidies at the end of last year, average monthly premiums increased by 58 to 114%, forcing about 3 million people to drop their health insurance coverage. Recent polls find that a significant majority of Americans are dissatisfied with the U.S. healthcare system and highly concerned about rising costs. Addressing this crisis in U.S. healthcare, Physicians for a National Health Program joined a broad coalition of public policy groups and unions in June, urging policymakers, labor leaders, and grassroots organizers to unite behind Medicare for All legislation. Medicare for All would establish a tax-funded single-payer healthcare system that guarantees universal coverage for all U.S. residents, replacing private insurance and eliminating out-of-pocket costs. Your reporter spoke with Physicians for a National Health Program President, Dr. Diljit Singh, who discusses increasing dissatisfaction with America's healthcare system and growing support for Medicare for All, a system similar to what every other industrialized nation in the world has had for decades.
1: Everybody in America has earned access between taxes, between being born into our system, between working in this country. We all have earned health care, and we've earned health care that's high quality, that's easily accessible, you know, that gives us all the things we need to, you know, be healthier, to never get sick, all the preventive care things we need. But then if something horrible like ovarian cancer happens, you should have access to all the best medications and best surgical care and best treatment that's out there.
2: I think there's a broad agreement on that in the country, although people with a profit making health insurance companies decidedly disagree, and they have a lot of power. They contribute enormous amounts of money in our politics in election time. Dr. Singh, on a more hopeful entry point to this discussion, tell us about Physicians for National Health Program's objective of establishing a single-payer health insurance system in the United States. And without going into all the incredible amount of complex details, how would it work for the average person?
1: You know, the way it would work would be just like you have, whether it's a Social Security card or whatever, you know, you could get health care anywhere by being here. You would not have co-pays. You would not have deductibles. There would not be any medical debt. You would have access to all the medications that are approved for whatever treatment. That would be it. It would be the same as right now when you turn 65, you automatically get Medicare. It would just, you're born, you're in America, you automatically have access to health care. And a lot of people worry, like, what on earth are we going to pay for that? I mean, not only do we not have a universal system, but even comparing ourselves to the most expensive universal systems out there, we spend twice as much per person. Right? So we're spending twice as much per person and still not covering everyone. If we imagine that right now, somewhere between 30 and 45 cents of every single healthcare dollar is wasted on something that is not healthcare, what would it be wasted on? Well, a big part of it is profit for those middlemen, those insurance companies, those pharmacy benefit managers, those people who stand between us and our healthcare. And then there's the administration that comes from, well, if it's Blue Cross Blue Shield, this is what we do. And if it's United, this is what we do. And, well, you know, and I'm not in my home state, so what does it mean when I'm here in Michigan instead of Washington, D.C., et cetera? So we'd eliminate all that waste. And it's very clear the Congressional Budget Office, nonpartisan organizations have done the research. We have the money in our system right now to not only cover everybody, but give everybody vision care, right? How do we decide eyes aren't part of basic health care? To give everybody dental, how do we decide our mouths or mental, right? All of those things could easily be covered using the amount of money right now that's in our healthcare system, but that's instead going to profit for organizations who make that money by denying us the healthcare that we should have access to.
2: This year in particular, I've heard a lot of discussion from voters as they're being interviewed. There's some polling data that maybe you could talk about. But it seems that there's more open disgust and anger about the failure of our healthcare system than I've heard in quite some time. And you're hearing more Democratic congressional candidates in particular acknowledging the serious crisis in the U.S. healthcare system and the need for new policies. From where you sit, are you hearing from your PNHP member physicians that there is a surge of support for policies like Medicare for All this year?
1: I'll tell you, Scott, I have two perspectives on that. I can talk about physicians, but first I'm going to talk about patients, right? I'm a gynecologic oncologist. I take care of women with ovarian cancer, cervical cancer, endometrial cancer. It is a rare encounter that I have with a patient that they don't have some financial or cost-related issue. Maybe they couldn't fill their nausea medicine. Maybe they didn't get their CAT scan on time. Maybe they skipped their last visit with me because they still have to pay off a certain amount to the clinic, right? Literally, it is the rare patient that doesn't bring up this issue with me, that the cost of healthcare is something that they worry about, or they're trying to balance the cost of their ovarian cancer care against their husband's diabetes care or their kid's asthma care, right? Like all of that, people are just done. People are done. We in America have earned access to easy to get to, high quality, trustworthy healthcare. I think that every single person running for office is having to confront this issue. And the thing that we have to be good about and that we are believers at Physicians for a National Health Plan is we just have to help people understand we don't need insurance companies, right? They don't bring any value added. So I think there is, I think this is our best chance ever. I think we've had the most people understanding and pushing back on going, into debt and understanding that the rest of the world has something we don't.
2: That was Dr. Diljit Singh, president of Physicians for a National Health Program. Learn more about the U.S. healthcare crisis and Medicare for All legislation by visiting our Between the Lines website at btlonline.org.

0: 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Our theme music was written by Richard Hill and performed by Mikata. This week's program was produced by Susan Bramhall, Mary Hunt, Anna Manzo, Bob Nixon, Melinda Tuhus, and Jeff Yates. For Between the Lines, I'm Scott Harris.
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7: Why are multimillionaires, billionaires, and one trillionaire so obsessed with trans people?
8: But I think Pauli Murray was ahead of their time in understanding humanity and who we were.
9: Who could imagine that Paul Gorsuch would be using her legal and reasoning to advocate for trans people's workers' rights?

0: Welcome to This Way Out, the International LGBTQ Radio Magazine. I'm Lucia Chappell. In this week's news, marriage equality is outlawed in Senegal. There's no port for the gay Scarlet Lady cruise ship in Egypt either. And New Hampshire and California adopt different attitudes about transgender youth, while trans and intersex pride marchers in Dublin target the 1%. Then in our feature, we'll present a fascinating conversation about a queer icon whose complexity often gets left out of the history books. You'll hear all about it because you found This Way Out.
1: I'm Tanya Kane Perry.
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1: With NewsWrap, a summary of some of the news in or affecting LGBTQ communities around the world for the week ending July 11th, 2026.
3: Senegal's National Assembly has made same-sex marriage unconstitutional. The words, marriage is the union between a man and a woman, were added on June 29th to the original language. This is the government's latest attack on LGBTQ plus rights. A bill doubling the maximum penalty for same-sex relation was passed by the Assembly in March of this year. Since then, there have been hundreds of arrests. Those found in violation of the law are punishable by up to 10 years in prison. Even advocates for queer relations can be given up to 70 years in prison. Since gaining independence over half a century ago, Senegal's penal codes have criminalized LGBTQ plus people. While the amendment banning marriage equality only reinforces what was already in the Constitution, the new wording highlights the discriminatory intent.
1: The Scarlet Lady will not be cruising into Alexandria, Egypt, just like the excursion was denied permission to dock in any port in Turkey last week. No reason was given. Homosexuality is not explicitly criminalized in Egypt, but repression and discrimination are rampant, worsened by so-called debauchery laws, which have been used as an umbrella to criminalize behavior related to homosexuality or supporting homosexuality. Ironically, the city of Alexandria was founded by Alexander the Great, who captured the region in 331 BCE. Historians believe that Alexander likely had same-sex relationships over the course of his life. That fact did not escape passenger Steve May, who posted on social media, "Just a few hours before arriving in Alexandria, Egypt, a city founded by and named for one of the ancient world's best-known homosexuals, government authorities rescinded permission for our ship of 2,000 gay men to enter Egypt. The ship is arranged to stop in Kotor, Montenegro, in lieu of Egypt."
3: New Hampshire state law now requires schools to out students' gender identity to parents. The bill signed on July 2nd by Governor Kelly Ayotte trumps a 2024 ruling by the state Supreme Court. It requires state credentialed educators to disclose any information requested by parents about their child. Teachers must disclose information even if a student asks for the matter to be kept confidential or fears for their own safety at home. However, teachers are not required to disclose the information if doing so would be prohibited by state or federal law, or if they've made a good faith determination that doing so puts a child at imminent risk of abuse or neglect by a parent. The 2024 case involves an anonymous Manchester-based woman who sued the district after the school withheld information about her child's gender identity. When she discovered her child was using a different name and pronouns at school, she asked the district to instead use the child's given name and pronouns. The school refused. The state Supreme Court sided with the rights of the school and the student. However, under the new law, a teacher who fails to respond to a parent's request could face disciplinary action. The State Board of Education is ordered to update educator code of ethics and code of conduct to include this duty to out by July 2027.
1: California LGBTQ plus advocacy groups are celebrating a victory for trans youth health care in the state budget. Governor Gavin Newsom has approved $26 million in one-time funding to establish a safety net for vulnerable patients and families, according to news outlet LAist. There will also be a fund of $30 million for providers of reproductive and transition-related care in the California Assembly's budget package for the 2026-2027 fiscal year. Governor Newsom's original version of the budget did not include the fund for gender-affirming care. It took heavy lobbying and advocacy to get the fund added for the legislature's final version. Trans Family Support Services is among the organizations that lobbied for the bill. Director Kathy Molig declared, "This historic investment will help keep care accessible, support the providers doing this life-saving work, and remind trans young people that California will not abandon them."
3: Trans and intersex pride marchers took the streets of Dublin on Saturday, July 11. Just last year, 10,000 people marched in the largest gathering up until that point. Ruth Coppinger is Chuck Badawla for the Dublin West constituency. Dealing with the march, she's proposing legislation that would introduce an X marker on gender recognition and birth certificates. The bill would allow individuals to change their gender markers beyond just male and female, thus recognizing non-binary and intersex status. It would also allow people to identify their child as intersex or other on their birth certificate. This addition could prevent parents from being forced to choose between the binary, which is shown to lead to pressure for potentially unnecessary surgery. The Trans and Intersex Pride March is a political protest self-defined as an anti-capitalist militant grassroots movement advocating for not only the liberation of trans and intersex people, but for the liberation of all. "You're focusing on the wrong 1%, was the theme for this year's march. Co-founder of the group, Ollie Bell, elaborated on social media.
2: "Why are multimillionaires, billionaires, and one trillionaire so obsessed with trans people? Scapegoating marginalized groups like migrants, people of color, and LGBTQI plus people is a part of their strategy. If everyone is busy debating whether certain groups deserve rights, it shifts the focus away from their wealth hoarding and tax evasion. Fascist billionaires and trillionaires like J.K. Rowling and Elon Musk are using their vast wealth to uphold the gender binary. The 1% has a stake in maintaining the status quo. The nuclear family, where women bear the brunt of unpaid care work, saves capitalism at least $10.8 trillion a year, according to Oxfam. This means less money is put to healthcare, housing, and other public services."
3: That was Dublin Trans and Intersex Pride March co-founder Ollie Bell, who successfully organized thousands this past weekend.
1: A British court is set to issue a final ruling on the criminalization of sex between men in Trinidad and Tobago. The case was first filed in February of 2017 by Jason Jones, who argues that the ancient so-called buggery laws instituted during British colonization are unconstitutional. The Buggery Act dates back to 1533 England. In Trinidad and Tobago, those found guilty of breaking the law's prohibition on sex between men could receive up to 5 years in prison. Jones is up against Trinidad and Tobago's government. In April of 2018, the Trinidad High Court found the laws unconstitutional, but a local appeals court partially reversed their ruling in March of 2025. Since then, Jones has been allowed to seek a ruling from the final court of appeals. That would be the British Privy Council. The country has pushed for their own Court of Justice to replace the Privy Council, but for now, Jones is looking to the United Kingdom for a final victory in his nearly decade-long battle to decriminalize sex for gay men in the Eastern Caribbean.
3: A Northern Ireland court has failed to find justice for the murdered lesbian journalist Lyra McKee. Three men accused of assisting the mass gathering were acquitted last July 9th due to weak, mostly circumstantial evidence against them. The dissident Republican group for the new IRA took responsibility for the April 2019 shooting, apologizing for what it called an accident. McKee was covering a riot in Derry when she was struck by a stray bullet. Although nine men have faced charges in connection with the incident, all have pleaded not guilty. The two-year trial that just concluded in Belfast Crown Court was held without a jury before Justice Patricia Smith. Sarah Canning was McKee's fiancé. She says the actual gunman is known, but he has eluded the rest. Canning told Channel 4 News how grueling the trial and its inconclusive outcome was.
4: "Incredibly disappointing, but we've always known it was a difficult case to try. I mean, in a word, it's been hellish.
3: Lira McKee was an investigative journalist who believed the human relationships could seal the conflict in Northern Ireland and the struggle for LGBTQ plus rights as well.
1: That's News Wrap. Global queer news with attitude for the week ending July 11th, 2026. 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An informed community is a strong community.
3: News Wrap was written by Jeb Bakke, produced by Bruce Chappelle and Brian Rushazer, and brought to you by you.
1: Thank you. 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For This Way Out, I'm Tanya Kane Perry. 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
3: And I'm Marco Smagana. Stay safe.
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0: Even before becoming the first black woman Episcopal priest in 1977, the Reverend Dr. Pauline Murray was an accomplished civil rights activist, labor organizer, lawyer, and author. The church honors Murray with a feast day on July 1st. Pauline Murray's life was celebrated with a panel discussion sponsored by the American LGBTQ+ Museum in partnership with the Cathedral of St. John the Divine in New York City. Here are some highlights from that discussion.
1: The fact that Pauline Murray, during most of her life, was challenged in terms of her gender identity, always felt that she was in the wrong body.
0: Associate Professor of History at Antioch College, Dr. Kevin Magruder, is the former Executive Director of Gay Men of African Descent.
1: And particularly in her younger years, she consulted with medical professionals to try to address that. She even suggested to them that maybe she should take testosterone. And this is probably the 30s. She was born in 1910. And so if we bring ourselves to 2026 and the advances in terms of transgender people are being rolled back, she was 50 years ahead of her time, at least. And so that's one thing in terms of LGBTQ people. They need to know her. That was not the defining part of her life. And most people during her life did not know that she had those struggles. And we're talking about her today because it wasn't ego, but she had a understanding that she was important and she needed to leave a record.
2: I sort of pick up on what Kevin said.
0: Visiting professor of theology at Harvard, Reverend Canon Dr. Kelly Brown Douglas serves the Cathedral of St. John the Divine, the National Cathedral in Washington, D.C., and Newcastle Cathedral in the U.K.
2: Pauline Murray sort of refused single identity politics, single identity ways of being in the world, single identity theological thinking, all of those things, right? And that's because Pauline Murray was. So Pauline Murray's journey in so many respects, her legal journey, activist journey, how Pauline Murray showed up in the world, emerged from Pauline Murray's understanding of who Pauline Murray was. Pauline Murray wasn't a single identity person. So Pauline Murray didn't like the black in terms of identifying who Pauline Murray was, because Pauline Murray was black. She lived into that, but also Native American, also white, etc. There's always a debate of how Pauline Murray would identify in today's culture, in LGBTQ culture. But what we know, how we know that Pauline Murray identified was as boy-girl. And that's so fitting for Pauline Murray, right? Because both were there, right? And so I always say that what stands out to me most about Pauline Murray and the legacy that I try to hold myself accountable to and try as I might, and that is that Pauline Murray tried to create a world where Pauline Murrays could exist.
3: I want to say something about the pronouns I'm using and we're using to talk about Murray.
0: Dr. Sarah Azaronsky is an associate professor of social ethics at Union Theological Seminary.
3: I think that there's lots of ways, Kelly noted, Murray at one point writing to Murray's aunt talked about Murray's little boy-girl personality. So I think in contemporary language, there's lots of ways in which Murray might identify as non-binary or trans, definitely did identify as transgender during their lifetime, sometimes described and lived as a man, sometimes described and purposely politically lived as a woman. So I think they, she, and I know a historian who writes about Murray and uses the pronouns he. So that's to say, I hope that you hear some of this pronoun slippage, and that's an opportunity to really think about the expansiveness that Kelly just referenced. One of the things I hope that you come away with today is the sense of what an absolute polymath Murray was. A poet, a memoirist, wrote an autobiography, yes, also an attorney. Murray doesn't click in easily to our existing ways of telling stories, telling history. They were a student at Howard Law School in the 1940s, and in a class with Spotswood Robinson, wrote a paper that would become that would become the legal theory of what would become Brown v. Board of Education. Now, in that class in 1943, when Murray was writing the paper, the legal approach that the NAACP was taking at the time was to argue for the separate part of separate but equal in Plessy v. Ferguson. And Murray insisted, no, we have to come straight at Plessy and argue that everything that's separate is necessarily unequal. Story goes, her classmates laughed at Murray. The teacher laughed at Murray. She made a $10 bet that in 25 years, was Murray's estimate, that Plessy would be overturned. It took 11. Not until 1963 was she meeting with Spotswood Robinson, and he told Murray, oh, we used your idea. No one had told her. And maybe part of the reason no one had told her was what she experienced, and she wrote about it in law school, and she develops this category a few years after she graduates law school. She writes this article called 1947, Why Negro Girls Stay Single. Three-page article, short, can be effective. And in that, she develops the category of Jane Crow. And she describes the experience of black women's experience of both in employment and in other ways of discrimination is different than black men's experience and different than white women's experience. Now, there's a long tradition in American history of black women doing this kind of intersectional analysis. Sojourner Truth, Claudia Jones, the same time as Murray, Johnny Tillman, Alicia Garza. So we can talk about the generations. Murray's contribution was Jane Crow, and she develops this in 1947. This category becomes essential to getting sex added to Title VII of the 1964 Civil Rights Act. In 2020, I don't often quote him admiringly, I'm not even now, Gorsuch in Bostock v. Clayton County wrote the opinion that it was illegal to discriminate against trans and gay workers, in fact, because sex is in Title VII. So I think not only, to Kelly's point, did Polly Murray want to create a world in which Polly Murray can live, I think there's all these little Easter eggs. Who could imagine that Paul Gorsuch would be using her legal reasoning to advocate for trans people's workers' rights?
2: When you talk about Polly Murray adding, making sure that sex was in Title VII,
0: Reverend Dr. Brown Douglas.
2: And it would be also Polly Murray that people don't talk about that helped found NOW. And then Polly Murray would leave NOW because sex was there, but those women weren't paying attention to race and weren't paying attention to black women.
3: There's lots of reasons why Polly Murray is not better known. Racism and sexism, misogynoir. The way we tell history and who gets to be an agent in history, who we credit for being brilliant, all of that. And other reason in this case that's important is that Murray's papers weren't available until soon, I think until 2000. So that's part of how this happens as well. And so now there's this like wonderful like flowing of information about Murray, that's part of the reason why as well.
2: And what's interesting is that both Bayard Rustin and Polly Murray, right, began to enter back into sort of the public conversation and all of that. And so it's like, what's going on in the culture that all of a sudden they come back into the conversation? And of course, no, there would be no civil rights movement without Bayard Rustin. And so they come, or King. So then they come back in, and people didn't know about them, but they sort of reemerged together.
3: And they were friends and hung out at the Harlem Ashram together, which is on 125th Street and 5th Avenue from 1940 to 1948. And so you have this community of folks who are trying out and experimenting with activism. So I think one of the things that Murray reminds us when we think about the length is that movements take time And so whenever we're talking about one particular movement and the moment that we're in, I think one of the reasons, there's lots of reasons why Murray and Rustin are being more recognized and considered, but it's also we're doing better at recognizing relationships. And we do poorly when we think about figures because Murray was made better by sparring with Rustin,
2: for example.
3: Right. And so there's all of these people, like we can talk about these individuals, but that activism and those ideas happen in community. And so I think partly it's like historians have gotten past who we think are the three main figures. Maybe they are, but there's all these communities that make them possible.
1: And I think another element of that is the LGBTQ movement creates a language and a level of acceptance that historians are not afraid to address it.
0: Dr. Magruder.
1: So they are definitely much more than their sexual identity, gender identity or sexual orientation, but without a movement to open those doors, even for archivists, because we know how people's archives get sanitized.
3: Yeah. Okay.
1: And the fact that things are left in that 100 years ago would have been in the fireplace has to do with that movement.
2: Yeah. But Pauli Murray left them in. I mean, that's
1: so
2: interesting.
1: She was intentional.
2: Pauli Murray was intentional. I mean, Pauli Murray, like, saved receipts. If you go into to the archives, that Paul, it's like the genius. Somehow Pauli Murray knew the time would come. And Pauli Murray did not allow Pauli Murray's own history to be erased in terms of all of these identity issues. Right. If you look at pictures that Pauli Murray preserved that are preserved in the archives and in some books, Pauli Murray sometimes is dressed male. Mm-hmm. And I like one of the Pauli Murray's nicknames for Pauli self, and the imp. Pauli Murray called herself an imp, and what I like about that imp, you know, you think of imp, it's like, oh, you know, the always pushing against the sort of what we might call now in sort of my theological, like womanist, always outrageous, audacious, doing more, acting grown. That was Pauli Murray, right? And so Pauli Murray, one of Pauli Murray's nicknames is imp. There's a picture of Pauli Murray in like a sailor outfit, right? There were times that Pauli Murray, passed his mouth. So, there's just so much that one could say in terms of gender, sexual expression. But I think Pauli Murray was ahead of their time in understanding humanity and who we were, and understanding that Pauli Murray did not believe in binary categories. There was a fluidity of race, of fluidity of gender, of sexuality, and in that respect, I'm a theologian, so this is what I like theologically. In that respect, Pauli Murray reflected the richness of God's creation, right? Yeah. And that's what Pauli Murray represented. And so I don't even know if Pauli Murray, when people ask about pronouns and whether Pauli Murray would take on the queer, LGBTQ, what gay, lesbian, I don't think she'd do any of it because Pauli Murray didn't believe in those kind of discrete categories, right? And we just have to continue to catch up with Pauli Murray. Our language is a reflection of our culture, a reflection of our world. Our language is a reflection of power dynamics. And therefore, there is no language that could embrace, and still is no language, that can embrace the fullness of our collective humanity, and certainly that could embrace the fullness of someone like Pauli Murray and the other Pauli Murrays that are in our world today.
0: You've been listening to excerpts from a panel discussion celebrating the life of the Reverend Dr. Pauli Murray, featuring Dr. Kevin Magruder, Dr. Sarah Azaronsky, and Reverend Canon Dr. Kelly Brown Douglas. You can see the complete program at the website of the Cathedral of St. John the Divine in New York City. Thanks for finding This Way Out, brought to you by the nonprofit Overnight Productions. News Wrap was written and produced by Jeb Bakke, edited by Lucia Chappell, and read by Marcos Nahara and Tanya Kane Perry. Special thanks to the American LGBTQ+ Museum and the Cathedral of St. John the Divine for their permission to air the celebration of Pauli Murray. Reverend Dolores Berry performed some of the music you heard, and Kim Wilson composed and performed our theme music. 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
2: Do what you have to do, somebody get mad at you, but you survive.
3: So why not use the internet, artificial intelligence, to facilitate conversations instead of saying, let's use it to solve this problem of loneliness. Let's use it to create, you know, more opportunities where people have conversations with each other versus interactions and conversations with chatbots.
4: Welcome to Cambridge Forum. I'm Frederick Rigolo. Today, we are asking a question that would have seemed like science fiction a decade ago and is now Tuesday for millions of people. What happens to love, connection, and loneliness when a machine is designed to feel like a companion? AI companion platforms now count their users in the tens of millions. At the same time, the U.S. Surgeon General has declared loneliness a public health epidemic. And in living rooms and bedrooms across the country, people are forming attachment to systems that were built to make them do exactly that. Helping us decipher this moment are Oluwaseun Sanwo-Olu, a PhD candidate in philosophy at the University of Kansas, specializing in AI ethics, moral philosophy, and feminist African philosophy. She is joined by Dr. Jane Hostein, a clinical psychologist in New York City, who sees the psychological impact of this technology firsthand in her work with families and adolescents. Guiding our conversation is Paris Alston, GBH News host of Rooted. Thank you all of you for being here tonight. Paris, the floor is yours.
5: Obviously, AI is such a big part of all of our lives. We have to be very mindful about how we engage with it. Is AI truly replicating the benefits of a human-to-human relationship, or how is it different?
3: In my view and my work, one of the arguments I've made is that a human relationship with artificial intelligence is definitely not the same as a human-to-human relationship, because there are aspects of ourselves that we bring to those kinds of relationships. So you think about us as humans, we're finite, right? We have limited resources, we have limited time, we have limited attention, limited energy. And because we are not able to be there always for everybody and all the time, those things matter in our relationships. So when you show up for your friends or for your partner, despite you being tired or you being, you know, the ability to like do some other things, it means that you really care. Whereas with AI systems, what we see is they're unlimited, they're always available, they're constantly responsive. So it doesn't make those relationships as precious as possible. Whereas because we are finite, our limited resources and limited capacities translate into how much value our relationships have. So in a nutshell, it's basically our own limitations are the things that make our relationship precious and are the things that make our relationships distinct from human AI relationships where there isn't that kind of limitation.
5: And having limitations is a very human thing.
3: Yes, it is. It's like the thing that makes our relationships precious and valuable. Yeah.
5: So, Dr. Jin, you work with children and families. When you study this relationship that we are beginning to form with AI, what exactly is the psychological hole that it is filling?
6: It's a really important question, Paris. And I think one big part of it is kind of it's available to us at all times. So if I need someone to give me some validation, I can prompt the AI to give it back to me. And I can get that feedback very quickly. So that feedback loop is happening kind of in real time when we have a finite amount of attention, as Oluwaseun said, and here we are kind of, I have something that gives me all of its attention all the time, right? And I think we get into these, what we would call a parasocial relationship. It doesn't really exist, but similarly to what we have with a Taylor Swift, where we think we know everything about her, or, you know, whoever the famous person is in your life right now, we kind of have that with AI. It's not a real relationship because we are not getting the feedback. Like, I'm looking at you, you're nodding at me, you're smiling. In AI, even if I have a chat bot, I'm training that to respond to me in a meaningful way, right? It's giving me what I want because I'm kind of feeding it and it's learning from me. It's not its own individual person. So all of those things make this really hard, but the availability and the validation, especially for young people like I see in my practice, gives them something that maybe they can't get from somebody else at 2 a.m, so they go to an AI companion to get some of that feedback in those moments where their thoughts might be a little bit more challenging, or they just want someone to be like, you've got this, keep going.
5: Do they, though, like, are there certain things that some, especially with the romantic chatbots, like if they were asked certain things that crossed the line, like, does that line exist, and what is that line?
3: I think now it's going to be based on the different company that's running it, right? And so what Dr. Jen said earlier, like, some places are, like, more serious about, like, guardrails. So there would be some form of questions that you can, I mean, well, you can ask, but, like, it wouldn't respond to you. So in some sense, my sense is that a lot of these companies have some form of line where they've drawn, but the user, I don't think the user is aware of the line beforehand. It's when you, through interaction with the system, and you ask it certain questions and it doesn't respond to you, then that to you would mean that, oh, there is, like, this system is not going to tell me anything beyond this line. So I think to a large extent, there are guardrails, and, you know, they really try to have these systems not respond to certain things, not give certain information. But yeah, maybe it's just like one jailbreak away, because there are cases where people have jailbroken into these systems and, you know, they give output that they shouldn't. So yeah, I think they try to do so.
5: And Dr. Jen, I'm curious about what ethical questions, this is a question from the audience about the ethical red flags that this raises for you. And I also want to pair this with some data that we have around how AI chatbots are actually using our data. So a Mozilla investigation in 2024 and 2025 found that more than 90% of AI romantic companion apps may sell or share user data with third parties, even though they're not supposed to. And this is, you know, people are sharing some really intimate details at times. So what are the ethics around that?
6: I think that, you know, the ethics are plentiful, and if we're kind of in good faith joining with an AI companion app, any sort of AI thing, we are thinking that there's trust, right? There's currently a case out there right now with one of the online therapy apps that was provided by an employer, and they're now using all of the records that were kept within that therapy app against the woman that was seeking therapy, right? So she thought this was all private between the therapist, and it turned out that somewhere in this online space, it no longer was, which breaks every ethical code within my practice, right? You come to my office, you expect me to keep your stuff private unless there's like a subpoena that says I have to give it up, and then I have to. But that doesn't seem to be what happened here, right? It seems like because the employer gave this, it's very confusing. I'm not a lawyer. I can't speak to all of it, but so I'm not going to try and get in all of the weeds. But ethically, we have to be mindful of the fact that whatever we put out there stays out there. And so you don't know, and I saw something earlier when I was doing a little research for our talk that was basically like whatever my search is in my chat bot space or my AI space can be subpoenaed also. So if I'm like, how do I murder my husband? And it gives me all of these great ideas, that can be subpoenaed if something actually really happened, right? So like you're not really in control. What you put out there kind of is out of your control. And ethically, even if someone's saying they're not going to do anything with it, it's not mine anymore. And so I think there is a real risk of throwing things out into the world. And at the same time, we can't avoid throwing things out into the world, right? Like it's going to happen. But I think this goes back to the kind of where we started some of this conversation of how do we have the insight and the capacity to recognize what that limit is. And I think novelty makes that hard. It's all very exciting and cool and new. And we're all like, ooh, what is this? And so it makes it hard to set those limits.
3: One thing that people tend to forget when we talk about AI companions is that ultimately it's a business, right? So if you have a platform that you're having like conversation with and things like that, they may decide to sell your data, and they shouldn't do so, right? Because it's wrong. But ultimately it's a business, and because they have that mindset, that's going to drive what they do. So, and that means that you as a user using such a platform, you don't know who has access to your information. You don't know where it's going to be. You don't know how long it's going to be stored. You don't know, you know, who's going to be able to use it for something. So ultimately, because these companies are, you know, thinking about them in light of, oh, this is business, I have to make profit, that drives more of what they do versus actually doing right by the users. So that's what I wanted to add.
5: Mm-hmm. Yeah, that's a great addition. That's a great addition. And it's a good segue, too, because what could be the turnoff, right, to all the novelty, given that, okay, yes, it's a new shiny thing, but we are at a maybe socially getting to a point where it's like we're tired of corporate life, right? Mm-hmm. Like, we're tired of corporate life. We're tired of always having to be beholden to profit. Could some of that shine start to wear off?
6: I think yes and no, right? So I do think we're seeing kind of in Gen Z and younger generations, there is some detachment from screens. There is some more desire to kind of be in real life. But we have to remember that this generation has also never not been digital, right? Most of us that are on this call have had periods of our life when we have not been digital. But Gen Z and Gen Alpha have always been digital. So they do not know life without that. And so they are kind of in some ways better consumers and in other ways worse consumers, because it's just like, oh, this is the next thing. All right, I'm going to go along with it. And they don't stop and like critically think. You know, I think COVID impacted critical thinking. I still don't think we know the full impact of that 6 years later on young people. So that's a different conversation. But I think that there is this real element of kind of how do we detach, how do we be like, ugh, I'm tired of this, when it keeps changing. So in that keep changing, it might kind of get my good feelings up and excited, and then I'm like, oh, I'm leaning back in. So I think that it's hard to walk away from something that's giving you that validation and that connection, and especially if you're in a low space and feeling like you don't have that anywhere else, it keeps you coming back. Right. So I think that it really goes back to being a critical thinker and teaching, especially young people, what those skills are. And there is a disconnect in some of that these days.
5: So we have a question from the audience who says, if machines can't replace human interaction, if the AI can't replace for human interaction, it doesn't train kids for real life. So what are the implications in the long run?
3: Yeah, thank you. That's a very interesting question. I think that one of the implications would be that you don't learn to accommodate other people. Because one example I really like to use is the traffic lights, right? Think of a traffic light. You're driving, you want to go, but you say stop. You have to stop so that other people can use the same road as you. And that's one of the social skills we learn by living in a society, in a community with other people. But if people keep interacting with AI systems, it means that the social cues, the social skills that we learn from interacting with one another, those are skills that we would lose. So you could, you know, realize that, oh, maybe this person is quiet, I don't want to talk, okay, I'm just going to be quiet. Or maybe this person is smiling, it means they're really interested in what I'm saying. You know, so many things that we learn by being in rooms with people, in conversations with people, that I think ultimately would be lost if, you know, we choose interactions with these systems instead of people. Also, relationally, as we said earlier, it changes what it means to be friends. It changes what it means to be a caring person. You're going to think that a person who is not always available and not always responsive to you, you think that they don't care. If you constantly interact with a system that responds to you immediately, that's always available to you. So it changes how you see the people who actually show up in your life. Then you begin to hold them to like unrealistic standards, right? You expect your partner to always be there. You expect your friends to always be there. And so it really changes the way we view our relationships and even ultimately the kinds of people that we are, we don't learn to live well, to accommodate other people. And yeah, I think those are some of the things that, you know, we lose if we continue to interact with these systems instead of people.
6: Can I jump in there, Paris? I think just to add to that, because I think that you miss all of the metacognitive things, right? You miss the nods that we're in agreement, or the small smiles, or, oh, I want to jump in, and I can kind of get that sense that you did this before. Dr. Jen, you're nodding your head. What do you want to add in here, right? So we miss all of these very small nonverbals that teach us so much. Oh, maybe I should stop talking because somebody else has something to say, and that give and take. And I just was listening to you, Oluwaseun, and I kept thinking it just creates entitlement, right? It creates this kind of, it has the potential to create a sense of entitlement of, I want it, you know, or like a little bit of like Veruca Salt from Willy Wonka, right? Like, I want it right now, and I want it right now. I want the golden goose and stomp my feet. And that's just not real life. It doesn't teach kind of accountability, and, you know, accessibility isn't always at your fingertips. And are we moving in that direction in some ways? Sure, but we will lose so much of the power of that. And lastly, we cannot minimize the importance of physical contact. And that doesn't happen with an AI bot. I can't, you know, I mean, I guess maybe.
5: The romantic relationship can only go so far, right?
6: I mean, listen, someone could argue that's not true. I don't want to have that conversation here. Thank you very much. But right, like there isn't, we know, like the power of physical touch cannot be undermined. The oxytocin that it triggers for us cannot be minimized. We don't have that if we're interacting with a screen.
4: 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Today's program features Jen Horstein, founder of Horstein Psychological Services in New York City, and Oluwaseun Sanwo-Olu, PhD candidate in philosophy at the University of Kansas, specializing in AI ethics. The guest moderator is Paris Alston, GBH News.
5: So to those points, when we think about where we're headed, are we already too late to kind of stop this train? You know, we've laid out what the risks are and who these young people could become, who and who we could become as a society as a result of our interactions with AI. So is it too late to change that? Or if it's not, I feel like I'm asking a climate change question. I'm going to be very honest. Not, you know, like how much time do we have left and what are the things that we have to be doing to change that?
3: Yeah, I think one of the things we could be doing is to create spaces where people have, you know, real world interactions with one another versus, you know, having interactions and conversations with chatbots and just trying to facilitate conversation. So I taught a class this semester, and very few classes into the semester, you come into the class, everybody's on your phone. Nobody's talking to one another. It's like your peers, like, have conversations, right? Like, you should have conversations. And then I would say, okay, you're going to, like, walk in groups. That forces you to, you know, talk to one another, learn things about each other. And I think we need more of those spaces where young people are encouraged to have conversations with other people, right? Versus just, you know, it seems like what we're trying to do is people are lonely, let's fix this problem. But why not address what's making people lonely in the first place, right? Like, if we have more spaces, more outdoor events, more things, you know, we could have opportunities for people to interact with one another. Also, we could use artificial intelligence to facilitate human-to-human conversations. I think Dr. Jen was mentioning earlier, and she was saying something about how what we're seeing is, you know, using AI in a way that reduces our interactions. So why not use the internet, artificial intelligence, to facilitate these kinds of conversations instead of saying, let's use it to solve this problem of loneliness. Let's use it to create, you know, more opportunities where people have conversations with each other. I cannot give a timeline. I don't know. But I think that, like, there are still possibilities for changes. Like, it's still possible to make changes. Yeah.
6: I mean, I think that we can kind of think about it as, like, the toothpaste is out of the tube and we can't put it back in. But I also think that we have to, it's all, I don't know, life is really all about balance, right? And so how are we creating balance in our usage and building opportunity to connect? So I think that ultimately is where we as humans, as critical thinkers, can make this work for us, is really being able to be like, oh, cool, I want to meet people where, and I'm a runner, is there a runner's club, and why would, how would that be beneficial to me? I am not a runner, so this is not something I would be doing, but like, what would that look like, right? And how could I find that information, and could my AI companion maybe point me in the right direction so that I can have a little bit of both? And maybe I do come home and say to my AI companion, oh my God, that was so much fun. Thanks for the advice, Claude, you know, and we use it in that way. But I think we get so sucked in. There is that, we talk about this all the time, right? Like the dopamine hit and that kind of feedback loop that we get stuck in that keep us connected to a screen or to a game or to a bot or to a whatever. How do we find that elsewhere? And I think that's what makes a rich life for most of us, right? Is that if we only do one thing all the time, it loses its luster, and then we have to find the next thing. So I think just the diversity in life, while very hard for some people, I think that we have to recognize that that's not an easy find for everybody. But if you can use it to find some of that, you will, it enriches you, and that's important.
5: For sure. We have an audience question here. Human nature generally isn't moving along perceptibly, but the nature of AI is changing very rapidly. Are we in danger of forming our opinions too firmly about something that is changing so rapidly and is diversifying?
3: Yeah, this is a very, very interesting question. And I think, first of all, there may be some things that we can like come to conclusions about like currently. So we could say, well, we know that unless anything like drastically changes, we know that we're not going to have AI systems that would have emotions, right? Maybe they could get better at like simulating emotions and things like that, but we know that we want to have AI systems that can do that. And with scholars who are like in the AGI space, artificial general intelligence, saying yes, we can actually have systems that can be like humans. It's like, okay, well, how far away is that? Is that even realistic? Is that possible? But I do think that, yes, the systems are changing fast, and maybe that's why we really need to hold on to those things that still makes us human, right? Versus just going along with the trend, oh, this system has capacity for conversations, let's use it for conversations and let's abandon human conversations. Oh, this system has capacities to generate images, yes, let's turn to AI images versus, you know, turn into artists, right? So instead of just like jumping with the trend, maybe it should be, let's actually sit down and think, what are those things that we would be losing if we don't critically think about how we use the systems regardless of their capacities? And yes, it may be true that we are, you know, holding on to certain claims too strongly, but I think that maybe they are necessary, because if we don't do that, then it means that some of the capacities the systems have, we then outsource the very things that makes us human. We run a risk of then outsourcing those things, and that's not what we want to do, right? There's this famous quote that's quite popular. This person says, I want AI to do my dishes while I create art, and not for me to do my dishes while AI creates art. So it means that there are some things that we want to be precious to us, that if we just, like, you know, go with the trend of, like, how rapidly AI is changing, then we're just going to lose some things. And I think it's worth, you know, holding on to certain things. So, yeah, I'm okay with holding on to certain things too strongly because of just how it helps us keep certain things.
6: And I think we can't get paralyzed by fear, right? I think fear shuts us down, right? We know all of the ways that fear can, like, stop us. But fear can also kind of flip over to excitement. It feels the same way in our bodies. And how do we then lean in with curiosity so we're learning while we're still holding on to our humanity? And I think that that's the fine line here, is fear can paralyze us and be like, okay, no, we're not going to do it, but it is still going to keep moving. So I think the more educated we can be, the more we can be like, okay, this scares me, and because I understand it, I can be more curious about it. Mm-hmm. And that's an important element here, I think, for most of, for myself included. It scares the bejesus out of me, but I'm kind of like, okay, what do I need to learn? Because working with teenagers, they're going to teach me that I need to know it anyway, right? And so what am I learning? How am I understanding it? And I am still a Luddite and don't quite get it all, but I'm trying to understand it. If I stick my head in the sand, it doesn't mean it's not going to keep changing.
5: Are there certain populations who, even as all of this is accelerating so quickly, that are at risk of getting left behind?
3: I'd say the elderly, right? I think they're like the ones who are at risk of getting left behind. But because we, in some places, we now have like care bots, and so they get to interact with it, but they don't understand it. They don't know how it functions the way it does. So I think they're at risk of getting left behind. We also don't want a society where we, you know, some people feel left out and feel isolated and feel like they're not part of like the community. I think I would say those are like the people who are at risk of like being left behind.
6: Yeah. And those without access, right? I think that's just that's always a group we have to be mindful of, right? As people that don't have access to the internet the same way, or computers the same way, or those kinds of things. I think we just, that's true in across all lines in that space. So I think we have to keep them in mind too.
5: Yeah, it makes me think that maybe, you know, we always see that when people are pushed to the margins, that's when they start to create really amazingly beautiful, innovative things. And then the mainstream population suddenly wants to do that thing, right? So it's almost like, well, maybe if certain populations are pushed out and don't have access, you know, maybe they are actually the ones who are like, well, I guess we have to talk to each other.
3: Yeah. Right.
6: They may be more socially connected than the rest of us, which, you know, we could take lessons from that for sure.
3: True.
5: Yes, indeed, indeed. So I just want to give each of you one final thought that you would encourage the audience to go back and tell a person who didn't get to attend this event.
3: I think one thing I would leave us with is that when we use technology, we should rethink how we use it. And, you know, just think critically about it so that the very things we value, the very things that makes us human, we don't lose that in as much as, you know, we have interactions with this technology. And that to remember that AI systems cannot replace humans in close personal relationships. As much as, you know, a person could say, yeah, maybe it makes me feel less lonely, or, you know, it does this for me, makes me feel good. It's not equivalent to having an actual person in a relationship, or even having like interactions with an actual person. So we should really think critically about how we use the system so that we're not outsourcing the very things that makes us human.
6: I think there's two things, right? One is we can't let our fear prevent us from learning. And in that learning, we need to remember kind of what grounds us, and relationships and connection with, in real life, humans grounds us more than anything. And so we need that, you know, and who are those healthy people, and how are we using those people to kind of keep us connected and tethered to ourselves and to the world and all of that, and not kind of escaping to fantasy world, which prevents us from really being in our lives. And I think that's really the key, is how are we kind of approaching this as maybe an adjunctive, informative space, which is really valuable, but not as a replacement for our lives in general.
5: Well, Dr. Jennifer Hartstein and Oluwaseun Sanwoolu, thank you both so very much for joining us tonight.
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1: I guess I called AA because alcohol didn't work anymore. Drinking used to give me a sense of meaning in life. I called AA not knowing what to expect. 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

0: from Artemy Artemyev and Christopher Delorant. That was Conlon's Dub off the album 57 Minutes to Silence.
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0: That was David Fonshawe from the album African Sanctus with Piano Solo Interlude.
1: Well, we're always kind of on our best behavior whenever we hear folks, have folks coming to visit with us for the first time here on Prince Albert's Grand Ole Opry. And tonight, we're each and every one of us in our best bib and tucker because we got us some wonderful entertainers all the way from Modesto, California. That's way out in the west there. They think so much of them out there in California that the local radio station is carrying our radio program tonight. Folks, give a great big Prince Albert hello to one of the most popular recording and radio groups in the country, the Maddox Brothers and Rose. Well, Rose, you're the prettiest one of the bunch.
2: Thank you.
1: So you tell us what you and the boys have cooked up for your first PA appearance here.
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1: Yes, sir. 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

that's the thing.

You just heard Willie Nelson singing Crazy, the original 1961 demo off of a collection entitled Crazy, the Willie Nelson Demo Sessions.

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That was Ustad Shahid Parvez performing Dune from Raga Shahana from the album Magnificent Melody, a tribute to Dawal Babu.

0: That was Mama FC by Balaké Sisiko and Vincent Segal off the album Chamber Music.
1: If you've got a thirst for the boogie, it can be quenched by the Electric Boogaloo on WREK 91.1 FM. 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

0: From the album Sylvain, that was Ali Farka Touré with Lady Gombe.
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0: Oh man, I love that track. It's called 10,000 Years off the album 10,000, performed by
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estrella. Si bien sus luces bellas, exentas siempre, siempre rutilantes, la tenebrosa guerra

That was Fred Frith from the album Technology of Tears with The Palace of Laughter, The Technology of Tears.

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Thanks for listening to the dumb. I'm Ryan the Road, and I'm waiting to talk to Martin Carr. Yes, me, the headphones, he's fucking the entire building.

0: from the various artists' album Other Musics from Zimbabwe, you just heard the Ndaw people performing the piece Hondura.
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this is Rock Out of Lund. I go out on the people blow the train whistle, talk to the depot agent. Depot agent throw that switchboard over the line, and they ain't never gonna talk to him. I got goats, I got sheep, I got cows, I got hogs, I got horses, I got all livestock, I got all livestock. Now that old Rock Island line is getting on down the road.

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from an album entitled Smoking Cloves, the Bamboo Gamelan of Sangbernie. That was the Gamelan Sangbernie with Ratiyasa. 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

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Hey.